That's Philly Joe Jones with Damaronia here on NEPM. That was Focus, composed by Tad Dameron. And here from Damaronia's 1983 recording, Look, Stop, Listen. Damaronia was founded by Philly Joe Jones in 1981, a most welcome addition to the jazz repertory concept with an ensemble devoted to the works of Tad Dameron. And tonight we'll hear Damaronia playing Dial B for Beauty, Theme of No Repeat, and If You Could See Me Now. We'll also hear Philly Joe Jones tonight with Chet Baker and Bill Evans, Kenny Drew, and the Tenor Madness Date with Sonny Rollins and John Coltrane. Today, the 103rd birthday anniversary of the Philadelphia-born Joe Jones. 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I'm Tom Meaney. Thanks for tuning in for this Wednesday night's Jazz on the Move as we mark the birthday of one of the giants of modern jazz, the great Philly Joe Jones. We have new releases tonight. Cecile McLaurin-Solvant sings Lush Life. Renee Marie sings Come Sunday. We'll hear Kenny Barron in concert. He plays Up Jump Spring. And we'll hear Carl Allen tonight. Carl is featured at this weekend's Greater Hartford Festival of Jazz. He's on the bandstand Sunday at Bushnell Park. Let's continue with Philly Joe Jones. Here with Miles Davis in 1955. The album is The Musings of Miles. This predates Miles Davis's quintet with John Coltrane. The group here includes Philly Joe, Oscar Pettiford on bass, and Brett Garland at piano. Here's Miles Davis with Philly Joe Jones playing Matt Dennis's great standard, Will You Still Be Mine?

That's Bill Evans here on NEPM playing Olio, a 1958 recording of the Sonny Rollins original. Here from the Riverside album, Everybody Digs Bill Evans, and there was Sam Jones on bass and Philly Joe Jones on drums. Bill Evans, Olio. We heard Chet Baker playing the Miles Davis classic Solar, and that's from the 1958 session Chet Baker in New York, featuring Al Haig at the piano, Paul Chambers on bass, and again Philly Joe Jones on drums. And we began that set with Miles Davis playing Will You Still Be Mine. That's from the Musings of Miles, the 1955 session that Miles made with Red Garland, Oscar Pettiford, and Philly Joe Jones. We'll hear more from Philly Joe about 15 minutes from now. He's on the Tenor Madness date with Sonny Rollins and John Coltrane. Later tonight, Philly Joe with Dameronia playing music of Tad Dameron. Today is Philly Joe Jones' 103rd birthday anniversary. You're tuned to 88.5 NEPM. I'm Tom Reaney. Thanks for tuning in for this Wednesday night's Jazz on the Mode, which is funded by Barrington Stage Company in Pittsfield, presenting a chorus line now through August 8th, and Dead Girls 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Hampton, Massachusetts, lathrop.kendall.org. Let's continue here on NEPM with a brand new release by Larry Goldings, Peter Bernstein, and Bill Stewart. This trio first got together about 25 years ago. Their latest release, just out on Smoke Sessions, is called Rhombus. And from it, they play the Irving Berlin standard, They Say It's Wonderful.

That's Lafayette Harris here on NEPM playing St. Thomas. St. Thomas the Calypso, popularized by Sonny Rollins on saxophone Colossus. Here from Harris's recent release, Swingin' Up in Harlem. That was Peter Washington on bass, Louis Nash on drums, Lafayette Harris Jr. at the piano, St. Thomas. We heard Tardo Hammer playing Philly Twist. That was named for Philly Joe Jones. It was composed by Kenny Dorham, played by Tardo Hammer on his recent release, Right Now. And we began the set with Irving Berlin's They Say It's Wonderful. That's from a new release by Larry Goldings, Peter Bernstein, and Bill Stewart. The album is called Rhombus. And later tonight, we'll hear this trio playing music by the late Abdullah Ibrahim. They play Mama. We'll hear Ibrahim himself playing Calypso Minor. Stay tuned as well. Later tonight, Alan Toussaint, he sings Louis Armstrong's Long, Long Journey. You're tuned to 88.5 NEPM. I'm Tom Reaney with you on this Wednesday nights with Jazz on the Mode. NEPM's newsroom keeps you on top of the latest stories from Western Mass. 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Let's continue with more of the great Philly Joe Jones. Today, his 103rd birthday anniversary. And here he is on one of the landmarks of modern jazz. It's Tenor Madness, the blues that Sonny Rollins and John Coltrane recorded in 1956 for an album by Rollins called Tenor Madness. And this one tune is the only studio recording we have of Rollins and Coltrane together. It's a tune that was recorded a decade earlier under the name Royal Roost by a group that was led by Kenny Clarke. And here it features Philly Joe Jones on drums, Paul Chambers on bass, and Red Garland at the piano. John Coltrane is the first soloist here with Sonny Rollins on Tenor Madness.

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That's Kenny Drew here on NEPM playing Caravan. The Duke Ellington classic Caravan, the tune composed by Juan T. Zoll in the mid-30s. Here from 1956, the Riverside album Kenny Drew Trio, and then with Paul Chambers on bass and Philly Joe Jones on drums. And before Caravan, we heard tenor Madness, Sonny Rollins and John Coltrane on a session that Rollins made for Prestige in 1956, there with Red Garland, Paul Chambers, and Philly Joe Jones. The only studio meeting between John Coltrane and Sonny Rollins. The tune was Tenor Madness. We'll hear more of Philly Joe Jones about 20 minutes from now. He's with Damaronia, playing music by Tad Dameron. Today, Philly Joe Jones' 103rd birthday anniversary. 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

in HD Amherst and WNNC 640 AM Westfield and at nepm.org. I'm Tom Reaney. Nice to be with you on this Wednesday nights with Jazz on the Moon. Later tonight, we'll hear Renee Marie singing Come Sunday. Cecile McLaurin-Salvant sings Lush Life. And we'll hear Kenny Barron in concert playing Up Jump Spring. This weekend is the annual Greater Hartford Festival of Jazz at Bushnell Park. Music Friday night, all day Saturday and Sunday. Sunday with a nice offering of straight-ahead jazz, Lakeisha Benjamin and Phoenix. Nicole Zoraitis will be singing with the Generations Big Band. And the headliner on Sunday is Carl Allen's A Jazz Message. Allen's group with Donald Harrison, Bill Pierce, Alex Claffey, and Benny Green. At Sunday evening at Bushnell Park, this weekend's Greater Hartford Festival of Jazz. And let's continue with Carl Allen, here with Chris Potter and Christian McBride, in a beautiful tune composed by the late pianist James Williams. This is Alter Ego.

It's Joe Henderson here on NEPM, playing Serenity. That was composed by Henderson. It's from his Blue Note recording, In and Out, this session made in 1964. And then with Kenny Dorham on trumpet, McCoy Tyner at the piano, Richard Davis on bass, Elvin Jones on drums, and Joe Henderson on tenor saxophone. That was Serenity. We heard Helen sung with her big band, and a tune composed by Helen. It's called Wayne's World. Featured Helen's song at the piano and John Ellis on tenor saxophone, and they're an homage to Wayne Shorter by Helen sung. Her new release with her big band is on Sunnyside Music. It's called Oracles. And we began that set with Carl Allen playing Alter Ego, music by the late James Williams, and here played by Christian McBride on a bass, Chris Potter on soprano saxophone, and Carl Allen on drums. That's off Allen's recent release, Tippin'. We'll hear another from this album later in this hour of Jazz on Mode with Carl Allen and Chris Potter playing Parker's Mood. And stay tuned for Carl Allen with the late Roy Hargrove playing Round Midnight. Carl Allen plays the Greater Hartford Festival of Jazz this Sunday afternoon. Sunday's program begins at 2:30 at Bushnell Park, includes the Hey Love Collective, the Generations Big Band with Nicole Zoraitis and Chris Lewis, Lakeisha Benjamin and Phoenix, and Carl Allen's A Jazz Message with Billy Pierce, Donald Harrison, Alex Claffey, and Benny Green. Nice lineup for Sunday beginning at 2:30, Bushnell Park in Hartford. More of Carl Allen's music on the way just about 15 minutes from now here on NEPM. I'm Tom Reaney. Nice to be with you on this Wednesday night with Jazz on the Mode, which is funded by DSP Shows, along with NEPM, presenting Hidden Brain on stage with Shankara Vedantam at the Academy of Music Theater on August 21st. Tickets at dspshows.com. 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Let's continue with Damaronia, the great ensemble that Philly Joe Jones founded in 1981, devoted to the works of Tad Dameron. Philly Joe worked with Tad Dameron's group in 1953, recorded with that ensemble before coming to prominence with the Miles Davis Quintet. And here is a kind of swan song to his career. Philly Joe died in 1985. At the age of 62. Today is his 103rd birthday anniversary. Damaronia's personnel includes the great Johnny Griffin, guest soloist here on tenor saxophone. And the core group has both Don Sickler and Virgil Jones on trumpets, Benny Powell on trombone. Saxes include Frank West, Charles Davis, and Cecil Payne. Larry Ridley on bass, and the great Walter Davis Jr. is at the piano. Philly Joe Jones on drums. The ensemble is Damaronia. This is Tad Dameron's If You Could See Me Now.

That's Philly Joe Jones and Damaronia here on NEPM. That was Theme of No Repeat, preceded by Dial B for Beauty and the Tad Dameron Sarah Vaughan classic If You Could See Me Now. From 1983, the Uptown Records release Look, Stop, Listen, Damaronia, the ensemble founded by Philly Joe Jones in 1981. Today is Philly Joe's 103rd birthday anniversary. This is 88.5 NEPM. I'm Tom Reaney. Nice to be with you on this Wednesday night with Jazz On About. We'll hear Cecile McLaurin-Savant singing Lush Life, and stay tuned for Alan Toussaint. He sings the Louis Armstrong classic Long, Long Journey. Let's continue with Carl Allen. Carl is headlining Sunday's edition of the Greater Hartford Festival of Jazz this weekend at Bushnell Park. Also on Sunday's lineup, Nicole Zoraitis, the Hey Love Collective, Lakeisha Benjamin and Phoenix, and Carl Allen's Jazz Message with Donald Harrison, Bill Pierce, Benny Green, and Alex Claffey. Here's Carl Allen playing Round Midnight from his 1989 album Piccadilly Square. The group here includes Ira Coleman on bass and Donald Brown at the piano, Vincent Herring on alto, the late Roy Hargrove on trumpet, the great Carl Allen on drums. This is Round Midnight.

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John Clayton, Gerald Clayton, Renee Marie, Come Sunday, Duke Ellington's great spiritual, and here sung by Renee Marie on John Clayton's new release, The Tuo Duo Project. John Clayton on bass, his son Gerald at the piano, Renee Marie, the great singer, on this new release from artist Cher, John Clayton's The Tuo Duo Project. Come Sunday was preceded by Parker's Boo, Charlie Parker's classic blues, played by Carl Allen with Christian McBride and Chris Potter. That's from Carl Allen's recent release, Tippin'. And from Allen's 1989 album, Piccadilly Square, we heard Round Midnight, featured the late Roy Hargrove. Carl Allen is headlining the Sunday portion of this weekend's Greater Hartford Festival of Jazz. He's at Bushnell Park on Sunday evening with a jazz message. Allen's group with Donald Harrison, Bill Pierce, Benny Green, and Alex Claffey. Also on the Sunday bill at Bushnell Park, Lakeisha Benjamin and Phoenix, the Generation's Big Band with Nicole Zoraitis and Chris Lewis. The afternoon of music gets underway at 2:30 with the Hey Love Collective. Greater Hartford Festival of Jazz this weekend, Friday night, Saturday beginning at 4:30, Sunday at 2:30, free of charge, downtown Hartford, Bushnell Park. 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Now approaching our 42nd anniversary, August 6, 1984, we introduced Jazz on the Moat weeknights on NEPM, and here we still are. Thanks so much for joining us this evening at 88.5 NEPM and online at nepm.org. Let's continue with Cecile McLaurin-Salvant. Her brand new release from Nonesuch is With Every Breath I Take, and from it let's hear Lush Life, Billy Strayhorn's great song. Arranged by Darcy James Argue, Cecile McLaurin-Salvant's accompanists include Sullivan Fortner, piano, David Wong, bass, and Kush Abadie, drums, and this is with the Metropole Orchestra. Cecile McLaurin-Salvant, this is Lush Life.

That's Alan Toussaint here on NEPM singing Long, Long Journey. First recorded by Louis Armstrong in 1946. And here from the album The Bright Mississippi, the great session that Alan Toussaint made for Nonesuch Records, and there with Nicholas Payton, the trumpet soloist, Alan Toussaint at the piano, Long, Long Journey. We heard Kenny Barron playing Freddie Hubbard's Up Jump Spring. Kenny Barron with Ray Drummond and Ben Reilly at the Brecon Jazz Festival in Wales in 1995, and this concert released for the first time on Elemental Music. The album is called So Many Lovely Things. Kenny Barron, Up Jump Spring. We heard Gregory Groover, Boston-based saxophonist, a tune by Groover called Ambivalence, and that's off a recent crisscross jazz release called Lullaby. Joel Ross, the vibraphonist Matthew Stevens on guitar, Aaron Parks, Vicente Archer, and Marcus Gilmore, rounding out the sextet that's led by Gregory Groover Jr. on this crisscross jazz release, Lullaby. And before Groover, we heard Cecile McLaurin-Savant singing Lush Life. That's off Savant's brand new release. It's from Nonesuch with Every Breath I Take. You're tuned to 88.5 NEPM, where Jazz on the Mode is funded by DSP Shows with NEPM, presenting Hidden Brain on stage with Shankar Vedantam at the Academy of Music Theater on August 21st. Tickets at dspshows.com. 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We'll continue in this Wednesday night's Jazz on the Mode with a set featuring Abdullah Ibrahim, a new release in which Larry Goldings plays Ibrahim's mama, and let's continue with Kyle Roussel, the New Orleans-based pianist. He was at the Saratoga Jazz Festival a couple of weeks ago, and here's Kyle Roussel performing Alan Toussaint's Southern Nights.

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0: That's Lou Tobacan here on NEPM playing Desert Lady. That was composed by Tobacan, and it's from an album of that name made for Concord Records in 1990. Featuring Lou Tobacan on flute, that was Hank Jones at the piano, Dave Holland on bass, and Victor Lewis on drums. Lou Tobacan, Desert Lady, that's a work that he's also presented with his wife Toshiko Akiyoshi, and hear the title track of his Concord Jazz release, Desert Lady. Lou Tobacan was preceded by the late Abdullah Ibrahim. We heard Calypso Minor. That's from the Sotho Blue album. Ibrahim there on a session made in 2009 for Sunnyside Records. And the late Abdullah Ibrahim at the piano, with Belden Bullock on bass and George Gray on drums, Cleve Guyton on alto, Keith Loftus on tenor, Jason Marshall on baritone, Andre Murchison on trombone. Beautiful album, beautiful tune, Calypso Minor, the late Abdullah Ibrahim. Larry Goldings, Peter Bernstein, and Bill Stewart played Ibrahim's Mama. That's off the indie release called Rhombus. Bill Stewart on drums, Peter Bernstein guitar, Larry Goldings at the B3 organ. This is just out from Smoke Sessions Records. And we began that set with the New Orleans-based pianist Kyle Roussel. He played music by the late Alan Toussaint, Southern Nights. 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Greater Hartford Festival of Jazz is this weekend, Friday night. Wonderful Latin jazz on Friday night, a wonderful array of smooth jazz on Saturday, and then Sunday, more straight-ahead content at Bushnell Park with Carl Allen's A Jazz Message, Lakeisha Benjamin and Phoenix, Nicole Zoraitis and Chris Lewis with the Generations Big Band and the Hey Love Collective, Sunday at Bushnell Park. The BBC World Service on 88.5 NEPM is generously supported by the Iqbal and Shelby Mondani Foundation.
1: Welcome to the newsroom from the BBC World Service. I'm Pete Ross. Ukraine's defence minister is fired a little more than 6 months after taking up the role. As the US and Iran continue to wrestle over control of the Strait of Hormuz, Donald Trump says Tehran is ready to make a deal.
2: They want to settle so badly. They don't like what we're doing. And they do want to settle. We'll find out whether or not we settle with them or we just finish it off.
1: Joy in Argentina.
3: I'm really happy. I'm thrilled. And it ended in victory because Argentina always turns the game around in the final minutes.
1: After the men's national football team defeat England 2-1 in the semi-final of the World Cup. A crucial vote in France.
4: Majority 253. Pour 305 contre 199.
1: As lawmakers approve a landmark assisted dying bill. And scientists in the Democratic

0: My name is Matt Kuskovich. I'm from Longmeadow, Massachusetts, and I used to drive a 1997 Nissan Altima. 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
1: Hey, we want to sing. I feel that. That makes me strong. And I'm healing myself, healing the community, healing the kids. That's what makes me continue in this project.
2: How would you like to see the international community support you? What are your hopes and dreams?
1: I think my dream is to let all the kids in the world live in peace and love. You know, there's a lot of places have conflict, you know, in Lebanon and in Gaza and Sudan and Ukraine and everywhere. That's right. I hope that the Gaza Bird Singing is going to be globally helping all the kids in the world.
3: Ahmed Muin Abu Amsha there from Gaza, sound engineer and songwriter, with some of the music that he has written from under the rubble. Speaking there to Newsday's Charlene Rodriguez. 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
3: Hello, welcome to Newsday on the BBC World Service with James Copnall in London and Anne Soy in Nairobi.
7: It's another night of US airstrikes in Iran as the fragile ceasefire in the region continues to deteriorate. Iran's government says a hospital in Ahvaz has to be evacuated.
3: With Iran asserting its control over the Strait of Hormuz and the US attacking an unladen oil tanker as part of its blockade of Iranian shipping, the price of oil is once again soaring.
8: And I am Sara Minai, and I'll bring you the sports. In the second World Cup semi-final, Argentina have defeated England to progress to the final against Spain. Argentina came from behind last night in stoppage time to win 2-1.
3: And as the death toll from the fire at a Bangkok nightclub rises to 33, the government is investigating for possible negligence. First, the latest bulletin of world news.
9: BBC News with Chris Barrow. Hostilities between Iran and the United States are ratcheting up further, with explosions heard right across Iran and Tehran hitting back with drone strikes against US military facilities in Jordan, Kuwait and Bahrain. In Iraq, too, the Prime Minister Ali al-Zaidi condemned a drone attack that violated the airspace of Erbil in the northern Kurdistan region. Barbara Platasha reports.
10: Iran's top negotiator issued a lengthy statement as the U.S. stepped up its airstrikes. Mohammad Bagher Ghalibaf called the conflict an existential war, emphasizing the importance of maintaining Iran's claim to the Strait of Hormuz by force, if necessary. But he also left the door open to negotiations. The U.S. says it's targeting Iran's ability to threaten shipping in the waterway. But in this latest round of strikes, Iranian media reported that a children's cancer hospital was evacuated after several missiles landed nearby.
9: President Zelensky of Ukraine has sacked his popular defense minister, Mykhailo Fedorov, who'd been in the job just 6 months and was seen as a key figure in the expansion of drone warfare against Russia. The dismissal has been met with stinging criticism. Here's Vitaly Shevchenko.
11: On the face of it, it's a very puzzling decision, because just 2 days ago, Volodymyr Zelensky, the president, he

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2: 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We'll see if that sticks. 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
1: Good morning. It's 5:42. This is 88.5 NEPM. I'm Carrie Healy. Organizers of the 1st Congressional District's Forum in Springfield are urging U.S. Representative Richard Neal to participate in the event with his two opponents. NEPM's Nirvani Williams reports.
2: Neal called the forum, quote, deceitful, alleging it's organized by one of his opponents. But volunteer coordinator Erica Swallow says the forum, put together by 40 Springfield organizations, is nonpartisan and a way for residents to hear more directly from the candidates, especially in today's political climate.
3: For Congressman Neal, as an incumbent in the 1st Congressional District, it is his responsibility to come to his constituents and say, here is my vision for getting us out of this mess. I've been in office for 37 years. Here's what I plan to do differently.
2: Neal has told NEPM he, quote, engages with voters regularly all over the district. His issue with the forum stems from donations made by Wesley Weideman to Neal's opponent, Jeremy Whalen, and his campaign. Weideman, who's an organizer of the forum, has offered to step down from his role so Neal can participate. The forum is still scheduled to take place on August 11th. For NEPM News, I'm Nirvani Williams.
1: Massachusetts lawmakers are pushing to exempt minor league baseball players from the state's minimum wage and hourly record-keeping laws. A proposal included in a House development bill would let union contracts dictate player pay instead of standard state labor rules, matching a trend seen in several other states. The state Senate aims to take up a version of that bill next week. Air quality alert is in effect for today across Massachusetts due to high levels of fine particles in the air. The state DEP is warning that kids, seniors, and anyone with heart issues should limit their time outdoors. We are funded by Revision Energy, a renewable energy company building and servicing solar systems for local homes and businesses for over 20 years. 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
4: 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I live in Williamsburg, Massachusetts. I had a clunker of a Honda Civic. 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
7: This is Morning Edition from NPR News. I'm Amy Martinez.
8: And I'm Leila Fadel. Ukraine's popular tech-savvy defense minister has been fired. He pushed the use of drones, which successfully turned the tables on Russia. Joining us to discuss why this is happening is NPR's Joanna Kakissis. Good morning, Joanna.
9: Good morning.
8: So tell us about this defense minister.
9: So Leila, Mikhailo Fedorov is only 35, but he's accomplished a whole lot. For example, he led Ukraine's digital transformation in his previous government post, and his dismissal is part of a government reshuffle by Ukraine's president, Volodymyr Zelensky. Now, Fedorov has been in the defense post for only 6 months, but during that time, there's been this dramatic improvement in Ukraine's position on the battlefield. A couple of things he's done. He's persuaded Elon Musk to switch off Starlink internet terminals that were being used by Russian military, and he advocated for a campaign of mid-range drone strikes that have disrupted Russian logistics. We spoke to Ihor Fedirko, who leads the Ukrainian Council of Defense Industry, and he told us Fedorov has pushed for the innovative use of Ukraine's cutting-edge drones in warfare.
10: One of the faces of the modern and technological war, it's Mikhailo Fedorov. He totally changed the rules. He is not afraid to take some risk and responsibility.
9: Now, he also said that Fedorov was trying to make arms procurement more transparent, which may have angered those who make money off weapons.
8: And you're describing a lot of successful moves by this defense minister. Has Zelensky explained why he removed him and is rearranging his government like this?
9: Well, you know, Zelensky changes his cabinet a lot. This is, I think, his third reshuffle. I spoke to Oleksandr Mereshko, a lawmaker with Zelensky's party, and he said he's not even sure why Zelensky dissolved this government. But Mereshko suspects Zelensky fired Fedorov because Fedorov clashed with old school military generals and because of his controversial reforms on how men are drafted into military service. Now, Zelensky is expected to nominate Ukraine's current interior minister. He's this former police general with traditional ideas to replace Fedorov.
8: So will this have an impact then on Ukraine's development of defense technology?
9: Well, Leila, the innovation is expected to continue. Defense makes up at least 30% of Ukraine's GDP, and defense tech is the fastest growing industry here. Ukraine just signed a drone deal with the EU and another deal on missile production with France. But, you know, there is concern that without someone tech savvy helming Ukraine's defense ministry, opportunities to turn Ukraine's drone and defense tech knowledge into more momentum on the battlefield may actually dry up.
8: President Trump recently agreed to grant Ukraine licenses to make missiles for the U.S.-designed Patriot air defense system. How quickly can Ukraine actually make those?
9: Well, Zelensky told reporters on Wednesday that Ukraine would have the technical capability to do this by the end of the year. But those in the defense industry say that this timeline is probably unrealistic. Fedirko, the defense industry executive we spoke to, told us Ukraine has the production base to make Patriot interceptor missiles, but getting them out there will actually take something like 2 years.
10: So we have to teach our engineers, we have to test in the first batch of these missiles, we have to understand exactly the standards.
9: Now, Leila, Ukraine needs interceptors like the Patriot missiles to destroy ballistic missiles, which Russia is launching at Ukrainian cities much more frequently these days. Ukraine has developed a variety of methods to shoot down Russian drones, but not all missiles.
8: That's NPR's Joanna Kakissis in Kyiv. Thank you so much, Joanna.
9: You're welcome, Leila.
8: This is NPR News.
1: 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Foreign policy issues rarely dominate midterm elections, but pollsters say the conflict with Iran could make this year an exception.
11: Ultimately, gas prices may be the determining factor in how this plays out, because gas prices have a ripple effect on everything.
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1: 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This is 88.5 NEPM. Today, sunny to partly cloudy. Areas of smoke and haze, that'll even reduce visibility at times. Today's high near 86 degrees. Partly cloudy tonight with more smoke, reducing visibility, a low near 55. And on Friday, we'll see abundant sunshine and a high of 82. It's currently 60 degrees in Pittsfield, 63 in Amherst, and 66 degrees in Springfield. 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
13: 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I'm Michelle Martin.
8: I'm Leila Faldin.
7: And I'm Martinez. For a lot of people, discovering new music means doing it on TikTok. There's an entire ecosystem of curators recommending music on the app, but sometimes those videos are secretly a form of advertising. NPR's Isabella Gomez Sarmiento interviewed several influencers who say they get paid to promote songs. Isabella, who'd you speak with?
14: I talked to 5 content creators, all of whom make videos recommending music or reacting to new songs. Some of the influencers NPR spoke to requested anonymity so they could speak freely about the relationship between creators and music labels. Some of them have over 1 million followers, so it's safe to say a lot of people are consuming this content. They're like VJs for a new generation. They all told me they frequently get paid by record labels or marketing agencies hundreds of dollars per video. And most of the time, these videos are not getting labeled as ads or sponsored posts. They look like totally organic content. I reached out to nearly a dozen labels, including Sony, Universal Music Group, and Warner Music Group. I asked if they engage in influencer marketing, and if so, whether they advise that creators label that those posts as sponsored. None of the labels got back to me.
7: Ooh, sounds squishy. I mean, it sounds like it could be illegal, but maybe not illegal.
14: So that's kind of the tricky part. I mean, payola, which is the practice of labels or artists paying a DJ to play their song or promote it, that's definitely illegal. It was outlawed by the Federal Communications Commission in 1960. However, the FCC doesn't regulate social media. There are rules that influencers are supposed to follow. Those are set by the Federal Trade Commission. In their guidelines, the FTC says that whenever an endorsement is part of a video, the influencer should disclose it in the caption and a superimposed text on the video itself, and they should disclose it in the audio.
7: Okay, do they?
14: Well, all of the influencers I talk to said they usually do not disclose it, and some say they interpret a gray area between a song versus, say, a pair of Bose headphones. Bryson Keith has 1 million followers on TikTok. He told me he often doesn't disclose when the use of a song is being paid for by a label or agency.
15: I don't know. I guess it's a little bit different with music because no one's really buying anything. You're just listening to a free song.
14: To be clear, songs are not free. They're products that labels and artists sell. And even if you're listening on a streaming site like Spotify, people are collecting royalties for those streams. When I asked the FTC if undisclosed song promotions violate their guidelines, they told me they take everything on a case-by-case basis and can't comment on specific situations.
7: All right, so, I mean, it's about finding a song maybe that I might like. So why does this all matter?
14: I really can't overstate just how big of an impact social media sites like TikTok and Instagram have had on the music industry. It's how artists build buzz and get signed. At this year's Grammys, for example, all of the Best New Artist nominees were artists who have had a viral song on TikTok. So while it's great that social media has become a place where people can share what they're listening to and artists can build community, it's misleading if what's being presented as personal taste is actually paid advertising.
7: That's NPR's Isabella Gomez Sarmiento. Thanks a lot.
14: Thank you.
13: Two major events are happening this summer. It's hot as hell outside in much of the U.S., just as millions of workers have been told to go back to the office. Remember that place, The Office? There was even a TV show about it on NBC.
16: What's wrong with my outfit?
17: You might consider pulling it down a touch. Try to up a little high.
16: A bunch of prudes.
13: So what do you wear to the office when you might not have been wearing pants at home? Let's ask Johnny C. Taylor, Jr. He is president and CEO of the Society for Human Resource Management. Johnny C. Taylor, good morning. Thanks for joining us.
18: Thank you, Michelle. Good to be here.
13: Okay, I'm going to put you on the spot. What did you wear to work today?
18: A polo. My polo and some sort of khaki pants. Normally, I'm in more formal attire, but it is just too hot.
13: Are there really even dress codes anymore? Is that still a thing?
18: Is it a code in the way that we thought about it 20, 30 years ago? No. Women have hose, guys have suit ties.
13: Wait, hose, explain that. I don't know that everybody knows what hose is.
18: That's too funny. So for those who don't know, there was a time when women were expected to wear things like pantyhose. You could never come wear a dress, for example, and not have some pantyhose on.
13: For the uninitiated, pantyhose is tights, only it's supposedly the same color as your actual skin.
18: Thank you, Michelle. Okay. That's too funny because I'm like, I don't know. I never wore them, so I'm just using. I have two sisters. But my mother, I could remember her telling them, slips under your dresses. It's just a different world. There were dress codes. Those don't really exist, except in environments where you're forced to wear a uniform.
13: I mean, I understand that dress codes can be very controversial, but I do wonder if some cases it's more nerve-wracking to not be told what people... It's almost like one of those unwritten rules that if you violate it, there's a consequence, but you don't actually know what it is.
18: Clarity is your friend. With this newfound flexibility now, you're right. You're in a world where you're subject to the sense of your employer. If that person feels some sort of way about how you're dressed, oftentimes they won't tell you, but it will impact your career trajectory.
13: So obviously, dress codes or guidelines are going to vary depending on your specific job. But do you think there's a benefit to a workplace culture where people are dressed up a little bit more?
19: Growing up, my mother said, don't dress for the job you have, but dress for the job you want. If you're trying to position yourself, if you want to stand out, my opinion is that dressing up a little, overdressing can hurt you as well, by the way. If you overdress in a culture where people don't do that, then you stand out potentially negatively, right? If it actually hurts you.
13: Interesting. So you think people think you're stuck up or you don't belong there or something like that? That's interesting.
19: That's right.
13: Okay. This is another controversial issue. Are you ready?
19: Uh-oh. Get ready.
13: Okay. Shorts. Yes, maybe, no, or hell no?
19: Hell no. Unless you're a phys ed teacher or a gym instructor, the answer is no under any circumstances. And believe it or not, this is hotly contested.
13: It is hotly contested. A lot of designers are making short suits.
19: Listen, no. 95% of workplaces, that would not cut it.
13: Okay. And another one. Sandals?
19: So sandals generally are okay, particularly when it's hot. However, make sure your feet are in order, right?
13: That's Johnny C. Taylor, Jr. He is the president and CEO of the Society for Human Resource Management. Johnny C. Taylor, thanks so much for talking with us.
19: Thank you.
13: This is Morning Edition from NPR News. I'm Michelle Martin.
8: I'm Leila Faldin.
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1: 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I'm Kiri Healy. 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Ahead, Amherst is hosting a public meeting on the future of Hampshire College's massive campus, and a new report says changing state building codes could make it much easier to build small multifamily homes. 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It's 6 o'clock.
8: Good morning. A new poll finds almost 80% of Americans expect the war with Iran to drag on. Right now, Iran is fighting with the U.S. over control of the Strait of Hormuz. What trade routes could it target next? It's Morning Edition from NPR News. President Trump's nominee for intelligence chief told senators Joe Biden was certified as president, but did not say he won. I'm Leila Faldin.
7: And I'm A. Martinez. Why did the confirmation hearing spend so much time on an election from 6 years ago? Also, an ACLU report finds ICE officers using tactics local police put...
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7: Also, an ACLU report.

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1: This is 88.5 NEPM. I'm Kiri Healy. Pianist Laura Downs has spent the last 2 years on the road asking everyday Americans a deceptively simple question. What does life, liberty, and the pursuit of happiness actually mean to you today? It's part of the Declaration Project, a national effort to capture the country's spirit as we mark the nation's 250th anniversary. This weekend, she's bringing those voices to Mass Mocha in North Adams. Laura Downs, thanks for joining me.
8: Thank you so much for having me.
1: You've been road tripping across the country asking people if they're still optimistic about our founding promises or if they're just completely exhausted. But you also spent some real time in Western Mass during your residency. Did the vibe you got from folks in North Adams match what you were hearing nationwide? Or did the Berkshires tell you a totally different story?
8: No, I think, you know, what's really nice about my time in North Adams was that I was interacting with so many different communities, so spending lots of time with kids, both little and big, with older folks. I think I got a really good sampling of the population. And, you know, that sort of is a reflection of the work I was able to do across the country. I do think that people in your neck of the woods are very rooted in history. They have this connection to history and particularly this, you know, our origin story. And maybe you don't find in some other places. So it was an interesting exercise to talk about the past and to focus on the future.
1: We should note that you're on the run this morning and it's a cell phone signal. We're doing the best we can here. You know, I'm fascinated by how you actually translate this conversation that you had around the country. How on earth do you take this kind of messy, beautiful, real life conversation with an everyday person and then turn that into a piece of music?
8: Well, in the case of North Adams, I turned all of those conversations not only into pieces of music, but also into a quilt. But I think all these reflections, all these responses that came my way just sparked curiosity and pointed me in various directions. So many things have come out of that. An album that was released on the 3rd of July called Boldly's Truth. And really every track on that record was directly prompted by some interaction encounter that I had on these travels. There's different ways of looking at these concepts, the life, liberty, and the pursuit of happiness, and different ways of, you know, reflecting on what it means to be and become American. I really went through a transformative process, I think, both as an artist and just as a human being.
1: About that quilt, you really created a quilt?
8: Yeah. So this is the magic of Mass Mocha. We were doing a workshop one day for families, and we were going to be gathering these reflections in, you know, spoken form. And I said, totally off the cuff, I said, you know, it'd be cool if we could make something out of this workshop, you know, something that we could take with them. Maybe we make some sort of a quilt thing out of paper. And then we walked out of the room where we were meeting, and there was one of Jeffrey Gibson's pieces hanging there. He makes these garments that are quilted out of textiles. And I said, oh, look that, we could make something like that. And then we have this conversation about where I might want to find some fabric. And I ended up at this amazing place called the Old Stone Mill, which is sort of a repository for, you know, abandoned textiles to reuse and recycle. And I went into this massive place and started talking to the woman who runs it. And I had my hand leaning on a table on a sack of fabric. And when I looked down, what my hand was on was an unfinished quilt top from certainly, you know, 100 or so years ago. And so I ended up taking that with me, and we took many of the reflections that were left on post-it notes at Mass MoPac and applied those to the quilt. So it's now known as a declaration quilt. I just had it with me in New York at Lincoln Center at the world premiere of this project, and I'll be taking it with me across the U.S. and abroad. And it's just beautiful because it's this physical artifact of that place, made by somebody of that place many, many years ago, that now holds the words and the thoughts of, you know, people who are living there now. I couldn't think of a more beautiful outcome for all of this work.
1: That is delightful. So on Saturday night at Mass MoCA, you're presenting this sort of musical road trip. What's the vibe going to feel like? And when that last note fades, are you looking for the audience to walk out in quiet contemplation? Or are you hoping the audience leaves totally sparked up, buzzing, and ready to take on the world?
8: Both of those things, because that's where we are right now. I think we have to be constantly questioning and searching both within and outside of ourselves. I think that it's really an important moment not to let go of our questions, but also to have that energy, that sort of togetherness of hope that allows us to, you know, search for the answers. And that has been happening. It happens to me when I present this work. You know, I don't come with answers. I come with the sounds of America as they have evolved, and always asking questions and always, you know, pointing both towards the past and the future. And I think when the last note sounds, and you put it so beautifully, there are echoes of all of those questions and all of the crises and all of the, you know, all of the pain and the trials that we've been through, and also of every time we overcome them. What I've been hearing from audiences is that this music helps us remember where we've been before, the dark places that we've been before, and how we have managed to overcome them, and how we have managed to find something better, and how we can do that again. And the secret to doing that again is that we do have to pull together, you know, and that's kind of the superpower, I think, of American music, is that it has pulled us together so many times in the past, and it continues to do that.
1: She presents Hold These Truths, Laura Downs and Friends, in North Adams Saturday night. Pianist Laura Downs, thanks so much for joining me.
8: Thank you so much. And I'm so sorry for the background noise.
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9: I'm Marjorie Egan. Coming up today from 11 till noon on 88.5 NEPM, it's BPR. We'll speak with the GOP-endorsed candidate for governor, Mike Minogue, plus political analyst Chuck Todd. But first, you can weigh in on the big news of the day. 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
10: Good morning, I'm Kiri Healy. It'll be mostly sunny today. We'll see widespread smoke from those Canadian wildfires again. With a high today near 81 degrees, it's currently 60 in North Adams, 64 degrees in Amherst, and 67 in Springfield. 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
11: From Marketplace in New York, I'm Kimberly Adams. It's already been a big week for economic data. We got inflation measures for consumers and producers, both showing prices rising more slowly than experts expected. Later today, we'll learn how consumers responded to those prices in June when we get monthly retail sales data from the U.S. Census Bureau, which provides a snapshot of how we spent our shopping dollars. Marketplace's Nancy Marshall-Ginzer has this consumer pulse check on the trends informing those numbers.
10: Consumers are stressed. They don't like the prices they're paying at the grocery store and the gas station. But splurging once in a while can make them feel better. Retail therapy, anyone?
13: So I impulse bought these little side tables from TikTok Shop.
10: That's Katie Thomas. She analyzes consumer behavior at the Kearney Consumer Institute. And she says people are still spending on things that bring them joy.
13: A lot of people actually see a vacation or a weekend trip as something they're willing to protect and willing to sacrifice elsewhere for.
10: So maybe they buy the off-brand at the grocery store as they're saving up for that super expensive plane ticket, or a new pair of shoes from their favorite luxury brand, says Sonia Lipinski of Alex Partners. They just did a footwear survey. Lipinski says shoppers are still buying expensive shoes, but fewer pairs.
14: So 30 to 40% of consumers are saying they want to buy the brands that they want. They are just not going to buy as many pairs of shoes as they had in years past.
10: Dan North is senior economist at Allianz Trade North America. He says this pattern of consumer spending will continue as long as people feel secure in their jobs.
15: It's a no hire, no fire situation, that's for sure. But if you look at the unemployment rate and the amount of jobs created every month, this is what's helping people feel secure.
10: North says if the job market holds up, the consumer will too. I'm Nancy Marshall-Ginzer for Marketplace.
11: Let's do the numbers. The FTSE in London is down 0.2%. Dow, S&P, and NASDAQ futures are mixed, with the Dow future up 135 points. That's about 0.3%. And the NASDAQ future down 0.6%. The 10-year Treasury yield is up at 4.57%.
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11: The final game of the 2026 FIFA Men's World Cup will be played this Sunday in New Jersey. Spain and Argentina will face each other to determine the champion. But for some of the other 46 teams who failed to make it this far, they're facing more than just disappointed fans back home. World Cup losses can come at political and financial costs for some national soccer clubs. Catherine Kim is an assistant editor for Politico and wrote about this for the Politico Forecast newsletter. Catherine, welcome.
16: Good morning.
11: You start your piece with a taste of what happens when a team underperforms in the World Cup. Can you share more about what we saw from different teams?
16: Yeah, I think the one that I had highlighted and is definitely the most controversial is South Korea's crash out. They didn't even make it to the knockout round. It was one of their poorest performances ever. And that actually led to the president calling for a special audit on the Korea Football Association, KFA, as well as the hiring of the coach, who there has already been a lot of controversy over whether he was hired on improper grounds. What started with that president's request for an audit has now kind of snowballed into a series of National Assembly hearings. There's been the Seoul Metropolitan Police is conducting a criminal investigation. The coach has resigned. The Korea Football Association's president is leaving as well. And so there have been all these political consequences to their loss.
11: I think a lot of people can relate to being upset that your team has lost, but to outsiders, this may seem like a bit of overkill for there to be all of these investigations and for the government to be involved in this. Why is there such an intense reaction?
16: What is on the line here is that KFA, about 30% of his funds come from public funds. It's the reason why the president is so interested in seeing whether or not it has gone through proper procedure. Transparency is very important to the people of Korea. It's been a pillar to this specific president's presidency, and that had become a huge question mark, the transparency behind KFA and hiring its coach.
17: What do we know about how some of the other teams that have had to go home empty-handed are being received and any financial consequences for them?
16: Uruguay is the first that comes to mind. There has been federation turmoil and public fallout. Famously, the federation canceled the team's charter flight home, so it forced the players to come back home on commercial flights as a means of embarrassment and punishment. In Croatia, their manager left and they've hired someone new to rebuild the team. In Saudi Arabia, the Football Federation's president has resigned and they have also acknowledged the need for sweeping changes.
17: You know, we should also note that the U.S. men's national team did lose in the round of 16 against Belgium, but there's still a pretty significant payday that comes out of that anyway, right?
16: Just by advancing to the round of 16, you add $15 million in performance money. And then it's a 20-80 agreement where the U.S. soccer keeps 20 and the remainder goes to the players. And I think what's worth noting and what has received a lot of headlines is that it's split equally between the men's World Cup players and the women team as well. So that kind of is an equal payday for both.
17: Catherine Kim is an assistant editor at Politico magazine. Thank you so much.
16: Thank you.
17: And in New York, I'm Kimberly Adams with the Marketplace Morning Report. 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
10: 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We are funded by Mass Humanities, presenting a second year of Smithsonian Museum on Main Street, including a Q&A with Dr. Philip Pappas, author of Renegade Revolutionary, The Life and Times of Charles Lee, at the Lee Library on July 18th, masshumanities.org/events. Coming up, Canadian wildfire smoke is keeping Massachusetts under an air quality alert today, but it is also acting as a shield to keep temperatures cooler than expected. The science of that is next from the NEPM newsroom, along with headlines from NPR. 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NPR News and local perspective for Western Mass. It's 7 o'clock.
18: Good morning. Democratic senators accuse Attorney General nominee Todd Blanche of still working for President Trump, not the public. We hear from one of the senators voting on his nomination, Cory Booker, on Morning Edition from NPR News. Elsewhere in the Senate, the new head of the Federal Reserve said he's committed to getting inflation under control. Amy Martinez.
19: And I'm Leila Fadel. He didn't spell out his plans for interest rates, but the expectation is they stay high. Also, the war with Iran has led to billions in profits for oil companies. Some Democrats want new taxes to get a piece of that windfall. It's Thursday, July 16th. On this day in 1790, President George Washington signed a law making a spot along the Potomac River the nation's capital. The news is next.
20: Live from NPR News in Washington, I'm Windsor Johnston. The United States has expanded its strikes on Iran, hitting targets farther north and firing on a ship accused of trying to breach the U.S. naval blockade. Tehran retaliated before dawn today with missile and drone attacks aimed at Bahrain, Jordan, and Kuwait. Israel says its military will continue to occupy.
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1: Invited Lebanon's president, however, following U.S. brokered talks in Italy between Lebanon and Israel, which ended on Wednesday. Emily Fang, NPR News, Tel Aviv.
2: President Trump's nominee for Director of National Intelligence faced a tough round of questioning on Capitol Hill yesterday. During his confirmation hearing, Jay Clayton was repeatedly pressed over Trump's repeated false claims of widespread election fraud in 2020. NPR's Greg Myrie reports.
3: Democrats on the Senate Intelligence Committee repeatedly asked Clayton straight up who won the 2020 election. And so after several go-rounds with senators along these lines, the tone escalated as Georgia Democrat John Ossoff kept pressing Clayton.
4: Who won the 2020 election?
5: Like I said, I'm not going to get into that with you.
4: But you do have an obligation to be honest and forthright with the committee.
5: Is anything that I just said not honest or forthright?
4: Yes, you're not being honest or forthright. Who won the 2020 election? I think I've answered the question.
2: NPR's Greg Myrie. Texas Governor Greg Abbott says record-setting rainfall is expected in many parts of south-central Texas over the next several days. Blaise Ganey from the Texas Newsroom reports.
6: Abbott opened Wednesday's presser telling people that the weather event has been categorized as life-threatening catastrophic floods. This comes a little over a year after the deadly floods in Hill Country that led to the death of more than 130 people. Abbott says this storm is expected to produce more rain than that.
7: The 4th of July floods last year had rainfall of 20.29 inches. The expected rainfall during this rainstorm is expected to be more than 30 inches.
6: So far, 75 people have been rescued, mostly from stranded motorists. I'm Blaise Ganey in Austin.
2: This is NPR. Ukraine's defense minister is stepping down, even though he's been credited with pushing cutting-edge drone warfare to turn the tables on Russia. NPR's Joanna Kikisis reports on Ukrainian President Volodymyr Zelensky's latest government reshuffle.
8: Mykhailo Fedorov is 35, a reform-minded innovator. He took over the defense ministry just 6 months ago. Announcing his departure on social media, Fedorov listed more than 20 accomplishments, including the successful drone strike campaign against Russian logistics in occupied Crimea. Ihor Fedirko, who leads the Ukrainian Council of Defense Industry, told NPR that he is sorry to see Fedorov go.
9: One of the faces of the modern and technological war, it's Mykhailo Fedorov.
8: Lawmakers from Zelensky's Servant of the People Party told NPR that Fedorov was removed in part because he clashed with Ukraine's old-school military chief, Oleksandr Sirsky. Joanna Kakissis, NPR News, Kyiv.
2: Defense Secretary Pete Hegseth is introducing annual screenings for testosterone deficiency among service members age 30 and older. Troops under 30 will be able to request the testing voluntarily. Hegseth says the program is intended to help troops perform at their absolute best. The move comes as other Trump administration officials push for broader access to testosterone replacement therapy, though some of their claims go beyond what current research has established. This is NPR News in Washington.
10: Good morning for NEPM News. I'm Carrie Healy. An air quality alert continues across Massachusetts until midnight tonight due to wildfire smoke from Canada. Andrea LaRocca from the National Weather Service says older adults and others with respiratory issues should be especially careful.
11: Due to the elevated levels of fine particulates, air quality is expected to be unhealthy for those sensitive groups.
10: LaRocca says that smoke has acted like a blanket in tempering the high heat and humidity that had been previously forecast. Temperatures are now expected to remain in the low to mid 80s through Saturday.
11: There is a chance for showers Saturday into Sunday as we do have a cold front expected to move through, which should also help improve the smoke conditions, certainly going into the weekend.
10: In the meantime, LaRocca says sensitive children and adults should limit prolonged outdoor activity. Greenfield and Deerfield health officials are pushing to yank synthetic kratom off local convenience store shelves over fears that the addictive opioid-like stimulant is too easy for kids to buy. According

0: streaming of NEPM is funded by Dean's Beans Organic Coffee, a locally based, worker-owned company committed to social and environmental responsibility, roasting fair trade organic shade-grown coffee since 1993. DeansBeans.com.
1: While many in Europe have raised concerns about right-wing political violence, an official in Rubio's department tells reporters that countries have a handle on that and says countries have a blind spot when it comes to violence from the far left. Michelle Kellerman, NPR News, the State Department.
2: Senators are reacting to Acting Attorney General Todd Blanche's testimony after a rocky confirmation hearing on Capitol Hill yesterday. Democratic Senator Cory Booker tells NPR that Blanche is using the department to protect President Trump and pursue his perceived enemies.
3: Using his office to go after Donald Trump's perceived enemies, like Jim Comey for putting seashells in the sand and shapes, all of these things are painting a picture of somebody that is not pursuing justice, but is using the justice system as a shield to protect Donald Trump and as a sword to go after his enemies.
2: Blanche needs a simple majority of 51 votes to be confirmed as Attorney General in the Senate, assuming all 100 senators are present and voting. This is NPR. A group of former Meta employees is suing the parent company of Facebook. The suit argues that it used artificial intelligence to make layoffs in ways that violated the law. NPR's John Ruwitch reports Meta says the claims lack merit.
4: The plaintiffs are a group of 26 unnamed former employees at Meta. Their lawsuit, filed in the U.S. District Court in Oakland, California, says Meta used a, quote, constellation of internal artificial intelligence systems to assess employees on a set of metrics that were then used to inform layoffs in May. The company cut about a tenth of its workforce. The plaintiffs say the company did not take into account protected leave and approved absences like medical, pregnancy, or paternal leave. They argue, in effect, that the AI systems targeted them as underperformers. Meta says in a statement the claims lack merit and are not based in fact. It says workforce management and organizational decisions are made by people, not AI. John Ruwitch, NPR News.
2: The New York Times is asking a federal court to block Justice Department subpoenas issued to journalists who reported on security concerns surrounding the plane gifted by Qatar intended to serve as Air Force One. The sealed filing sets up a potentially significant legal fight over press freedom and the government's power to compel reporters to reveal confidential sources. The journalists were ordered to testify before a federal grand jury in subpoenas delivered last Friday. A lawyer for The Times says the demands violate the constitutional rights of the newspaper and its reporters. This is NPR.
5: Good morning for NEPM News. I'm Carrie Healy. Massachusetts Governor Maura Healy is defending the developer selected by the state to build a new courthouse in Springfield. The Department of Capital Asset Management and Maintenance selected Liberty Junction for the project. One of the group's principals is the interim director of the state's Convention Center Authority. Healy yesterday said they were picked because they were the best option for taxpayers.
6: This was a competitive procurement process. It was a competitive bid. And the project that was chosen was the one that cost the taxpayers the least.
5: Two developers not selected for the courthouse project have filed a lawsuit to halt development, alleging Liberty Junction had an undisclosed conflict of interest. A hearing for that suit scheduled in Berkshire Superior Court today has been rescheduled. No new date has been set. A former UMass professor is taking the university to court to fight a $60 parking ticket he got before a football game. According to the Daily Hampshire Gazette, Rui Wong alleges that the school didn't actually put up no parking signs where he left his car, pointing to dozens of other citations that night as proof of a systemic failure. UMass lawyers counter that their signposting process is highly reliable, leaving the judge to decide if a routine plan counts as proof of execution. Today, sunny skies, but lots of Canadian smoke, a high near 82. 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
1: This is 88.5 NEPM. I'm Carrie Healy. Pianist Laura Downs has spent the last 2 years on the road asking everyday Americans a deceptively simple question. What does life, liberty, and the pursuit of happiness actually mean to you today? It's part of the Declaration Project, a national effort to capture the country's spirit as we mark the nation's 250th anniversary. This weekend, she's bringing those voices to Massmoka in North Adams. Laura Downs, thanks for joining me.
6: Thank you so much for having me.
1: You've been road tripping across the country asking people if they're still optimistic about our founding promises or if they're just completely exhausted. But you also spent some real time in Western Mass during your residency. Did the vibe you got from folks in North Adams match what you were hearing nationwide? Or did the Berkshires tell you a totally different story?
6: No, I think, you know, what's really nice about my time in North Adams was that I was interacting with so many different communities, so spending lots of time with kids, both little and big, with older folks. I think I got a really good sampling of the population. And, you know, that sort of is a reflection of the work I was able to do across the country. I do think that people in your neck of the woods are very rooted in history. They have this connection to history and particularly this, you know, our origin story. And maybe you don't find in some other places. So it was an interesting exercise to talk about the past and focus on the future.
1: We should note that you're on the run this morning and it's a cell phone signal. We're doing the best we can here. You know, I'm fascinated by how you actually translate this conversation that you had around the country. How on earth do you take this kind of messy, beautiful, real life conversation with an everyday person and then turn that into a piece of music?
6: Well, in the case of North Adams, I turned all of those conversations not only into pieces of music, but also into a quilt. But I think all these reflections, all these responses that came my way just sparked curiosity and pointed me in various directions. So many things have come out of that. An album that was released on the 3rd of July called Bold News Truth. And really every track on that record was directly prompted by some interaction encounter that I had on these travels. There's different ways of looking at these concepts of life, liberty, and the pursuit of happiness, and different ways of, reflecting on what it means to be and become American. I really went through a transformative process, I think, both as an artist and just as a human being.
1: About that quilt, you really created a quilt?
6: Yeah. So this is the magic of Massmoka. We were doing a workshop one day for families. And we were going to be gathering these reflections in, you know, spoken form. And I said, totally off the cuff, I said, you know, it would be cool if we could make something out of this workshop, you know, something that we could take with them. Maybe we make some sort of a quilt thing out of paper. And then we walked out of the room where we were meeting, and there was one of Jeffrey Gibson's pieces hanging there. He makes these garments that are quilted out of textiles. And I said, oh, like that. We could make something like that. Then we have this conversation about where I might want to find some fabric. And I ended up at this amazing place called the Old Stone Mill, which is sort of a repository for, you know, abandoned textiles to reuse and recycle. And I went into this massive place and started talking to the woman who runs it. And I had my hand leaning on a table on a sack of fabric. And when I looked down, what my hand was on was an unfinished quilt top from certainly, you know, 100 or so years ago. And so I ended up taking that with me, and we took many of the reflections that were left on post-it notes at Mass MoPAC and applied those to the quilt. So it's now known as a declaration quilt. I just had it with me in New York at Lincoln Center at the world premiere of this project. And I'll be taking it with me across the US and abroad. And it's just beautiful because it's this physical artifact of that place, made by somebody of that place many, many years ago, that now holds the words and the thoughts of, you know, people who are living there now. I couldn't think of a more beautiful outcome for all of this work.
1: That is delightful. So on Saturday night at Mass MoCA, you're presenting this sort of musical road trip. What's the vibe going to feel like? And when that last note fades, are you looking for the audience to walk out in quiet contemplation? Or are you hoping the audience leaves totally sparked up, buzzing, and ready to take on the world?
6: Both of those things, because that's where we are right now. I think we have to be constantly questioning and searching both within and outside of ourselves. I think that it's really an important moment not to let go of our questions, but also to have that energy, that sort of togetherness of hope that allows us to, you know, search for the answers. And that has been happening. It happens to me when I present this work. You know, I don't come with answers. I come with the sounds of America as they have evolved, and always asking questions and always, you know, pointing both towards the past and the future. And I think when the last note sounds, when you put it so beautifully, there are echoes of all of those questions and all of the crises and all of the, you know, all of the pain and the trials that we've been through, and also of every time we overcome them. What I've been hearing from audiences is that this music helps us remember where we've been before, the dark places that we've been before, and how we have managed to overcome them, and how we have managed to find something better, and how we can do that again. And the secret to doing that again is that we do have to pull together, you know, and that's kind of the superpower, I think, of American music, is that it has pulled us together so many times in the past, and it continues to do that.
1: She presents Hold These Truths, Laura Downs and Friends, in North Adams Saturday night. Pianist Laura Downs, thanks so much for joining me.
6: Thank you so much. And I'm so sorry for the background noise.
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7: I'm Rebecca Kesby, host of BBC NewsHour. Today, why did President Zelensky sack his popular defence minister? A verdict on what caused the Morandi Bridge collapse in Genoa in 2018. And NASA's head of science on its new super powerful telescope and what it might reveal.
8: 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Today, we do have an air quality alert in effect for Western Mass. Some sun, a lot of smoke, a high in the lower 80s. It's 71 in Amherst and Greenfield, 73 degrees in Springfield. 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I'm Carrie Healy. It's 8:51.
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9: From Marketplace in New York, I'm Kimberly Adams. It's already been a big week for economic data. We got inflation measures for consumers and producers, both showing prices rising more slowly than experts expected. And we just learned how consumers responded to those prices in June. The U.S. Census Bureau says retail and food sales in June were up 0.2% from the previous month and up 6.7% from the same time last year. Marketplace's Nancy Marshall-Genzer has this consumer pulse check on the trends informing those numbers.
11: Consumers are stressed. They don't like the prices they're paying at the grocery store and the gas station. But splurging once in a while can make them feel better. Retail therapy, anyone?
12: So I impulse bought these little side tables from TikTok Shop.
11: That's Katie Thomas. She analyzes consumer behavior at the Kearney Consumer Institute. And she says people are still spending on things that bring them joy.
12: A lot of people actually see a vacation or a weekend trip as something they're willing to protect and willing to sacrifice elsewhere for.
11: So maybe they buy the off-brand at the grocery store as they're saving up for that super expensive plane ticket, or a new pair of shoes from their favorite luxury brand, says Sonia Lipinski of Alex Partners. They just did a footwear survey. Lipinski says shoppers are still buying expensive shoes, but fewer pairs.
13: So 30 to 40% of consumers are saying they want to buy the brands that they want. They are just not going to buy as many pairs of shoes as they had in years past.
11: Dan North is senior economist at Allianz Trade North America. He says this pattern of consumer spending will continue as long as people feel secure in their jobs.
14: It's a no hire, no fire situation, that's for sure. But if you look at the unemployment rate and the amount of jobs created every month, this is what's helping people feel secure.
11: North says if the job market holds up, the consumer will too. I'm Nancy Marshall-Genzer for Marketplace.
9: Let's do the numbers. The FTSE in London is down 0.5%. Dow, S&P, and NASDAQ futures are down in the 0 to 1 1/10% range, with the Dow future down 12 points. The 10-year Treasury yield is up at 4.59%. We also just got weekly jobless claims. The number of people filing for first-time unemployment benefits fell to 208,000.
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9: The final game of the 2026 FIFA Men's World Cup will be played this Sunday in New Jersey. Spain and Argentina will face each other to determine the champion. But for some of the other 46 teams who failed to make it this far, they're facing more than just disappointed fans back home. World Cup losses can come at political and financial costs for some national soccer clubs. Catherine Kim is an assistant editor for Politico and wrote about this for the Politico Forecast newsletter. Catherine, welcome.
15: Good morning.
9: You start your piece with a taste of what happens when a team underperforms in the World Cup. Can you share more about what we saw from different teams?
15: Yeah, I think the one that I had highlighted and is definitely the most controversial is South Korea's crash out. They didn't even make it to the knockout round. It was one of their poorest performances ever. And that actually led to the president calling for a special audit on the Korea Football Association, KFA, as well as the hiring of the coach, who there has already been a lot of controversy over whether he was hired on improper grounds. What started with that president's request for an audit has now kind of snowballed into a series of National Assembly hearings. There's been the Seoul Metropolitan Police is conducting a criminal investigation. The coach has resigned. The Korea Football Association's president is leaving as well. And so there have been all these political consequences to their loss.
9: I think a lot of people can relate to being upset that your team has lost, but to outsiders, this may seem like a bit of overkill for there to be all of these investigations and for the government to be involved in this. Why is there such an intense reaction?
15: What is on the line here is that KFA, about 30% of his funds come from public funds. It's the reason why the president is so interested in seeing whether or not it has gone through proper procedure. Transparency is very important to the people of Korea. It's been a pillar to this specific president's presidency, and that had become a huge question mark, the transparency behind KFA and hiring its coach.
16: What do we know about how some of the other teams that have had to go home empty-handed are being received and any financial consequences for them?
15: Uruguay is the first that comes to mind. There has been federation turmoil and public fallout. Famously, the federation canceled the team's charter flight home, so it forced the players to come back home on commercial flights as a means of embarrassment and punishment. And Croatia, their manager left, and they've hired someone new to rebuild the team. And Saudi Arabia, the Football Federation's president has resigned, and they have also acknowledged the need for sweeping changes.
16: You know, we should also note that the U.S. men's national team did lose in the round of 16 against Belgium, but there's still a pretty significant payday that comes out of that anyway, right?
15: Just by advancing to the round of 16, you add $15 million in performance money. And then it's a 20-80 agreement where the U.S. soccer keeps 20 and the remainder goes to the players. And I think what's worth noting and what has received a lot of headlines is that it's split equally between the men's World Cup players and the women team as well. So that kind of is an equal payday for both.
16: Catherine Kim is an assistant editor at Politico Magazine. Thank you so much.
15: Thank you.
16: I'm Kimberly Adams with the Marketplace Morning Report from APM, American Public Media.
8: 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Just ahead, Massachusetts Governor Maura Healey wants $100 million more for struggling schools just days after she signed the annual budget. And nurses at Bay State Franklin are protesting hospital transport cuts. Those and more headlines are next from the NEPM newsroom, followed by international news from the BBC World Service. Good morning, I'm Carrie Healy. You're tuned to WFCR-FM and HD Amherst and WNNZ 640 AM Westfield. 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It's 9 o'clock.
7: Welcome to NewsHour from the BBC World Service. I'm Rebecca Kesby. Today, why did President Zelensky sack his popular defense minister, Mykhailo Fedorov? The decision has sparked protests in cities across Ukraine.
17: Finally, when changes began taking place in our country, I started to believe that we could win this war. In just 6 months, Mykhailo Fedorov accomplished more than the Ministry of Defense had in 35 years of Ukraine's independence.
7: Also, we've got the court verdict on what caused the Morandi Bridge to collapse in the Italian city of Genoa in 2018. The CEO of the company that managed it has been sentenced to 12 years in prison. For the families, it's been a long wait for justice.
18: 8 years have been a long time. But for such an important trial, perhaps it is the right time.
7: We speak to the head of science at NASA, and can shipping go green? It's all coming up after the latest world news.
19: BBC News with Moira Alderson. The former head of the company that operates Italian motorways, Giovanni Castellucci, has been sentenced to 12 years in prison over the collapse of a bridge in Genoa in 2018. He was accused of delaying planned maintenance on the Morandi Bridge. 43 people died when a section fell into the ravine below. Our Global Affairs reporter Paul Moss has more details.
20: Maintenance was repeatedly delayed, warning signs were ignored. That, in essence, was the prosecution argument in a court case that is now reaching its climax. It was during a storm that a section of the Morandi Bridge collapsed, which sent the vehicles driving across it plunging onto railway tracks below. Now a court has ruled that the CEO of the company, which owned most of the shares in that section of the motorway, was responsible for failure to keep the bridge in a fit state of repair.
19: The Ukrainian President Volodymyr Zelensky has complained about the tensions between his defence minister, Mykhailo Fedorov, and the commander of the country's armed forces. Mr. Zelensky was speaking after he'd sacked the popular defence minister, prompting protests which are continuing in cities across Ukraine. He said the two men had been unable to sit down together without him being present and that he regretted having to choose between them. Sarah Rainsford reports from Ukraine.
21: Mykhailo Fedorov is a young reformer, digitally savvy, into transparency and efficiency, not bureaucracy. And he's just been sacked, as Ukraine seems to have seized the initiative in its war with Russia, and as its long-range drone strikes are increasing pressure on Vladimir Putin. President Zelensky chose the general over his minister, but he has sorely underestimated the backlash.
19: The United Nations says it's concerned over reports that two boats carrying more than 500 Rohingya migrants have capsized off the coast of Myanmar. Jonathan Head reports from...
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1: Iran and the United States has urged the adversaries to halt current hostilities and return to negotiations. A foreign ministry spokesman said Pakistan recognised the urgent need to address the conflict's impact on global energy and commodity supplies. The statement comes after overnight explosions heard across Iran and Tehran hitting back with drone strikes against US military facilities in Jordan, Kuwait and Bahrain. BBC News.
2: For NEPM News, I'm Carrie Healy. Good morning. Less than a week after signing the new state budget, Massachusetts Governor Maura Healy filed a supplemental budget yesterday seeking $100 million for public schools this year. Her announcement comes amid a tough budget cycle for schools around the state, which have had to make cuts to teachers, staff, and services. Nurses at Bay State Franklin Medical Center have filed a complaint with the State Department of Public Health over cuts to the hospital's patient transport services. NEPM's Phil Bishop reports.
3: The complaint alleges that reductions to the hospital's transportation services have put added stress on all departments after Bay State ended those services from 6 to 11 each evening. Transportation workers help move patients and equipment from the emergency department to areas like surgery or ultrasound. Nurses say they have to pick up the slack, and that's pulling them away from their standard duties. They're now asking the state to investigate. It comes as union nurses at Bay State Franklin have been working without a contract since the start of this year. Bay State Health confirmed last month it cut an unknown number of jobs across the hospital system. Leadership say they're in a $60 million hole, due in part to federal health care changes. For NEPM News, I'm Phil Bishop.
2: NEPM did reach out to Bay State Health for comment. We haven't heard back. The Massachusetts House yesterday approved legislation that bolsters animal safety protections and enables pet ownership in public housing. However, the measure does not include a provision contained in a Senate bill that bans the retail sale of dogs, cats, and rabbits at pet shops. House and Senate negotiators will likely need to meet before the end of the month to reconcile differences. Wildfire smoke from Canada is blanketing western Massachusetts in an orange haze again today, canceling outdoor events as air quality plunges to dangerous levels. Health experts say people in sensitive groups should remain inside. Today, some sun with a high in the lower 80s. 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
4: Hello and welcome to NewsHour, live from the BBC World Service in London. I'm Rebecca Kesby, and we begin the programme today in Ukraine, where President Zelensky is facing severe criticism and demonstrations in the streets after his surprise decision to sack the popular defence minister Mykhailo Fedorov. Thousands of people have taken to the streets, and not just in the capital, Kyiv. That's people shouting shame there on the streets of Kyiv. And there have been other demonstrations in Lviv, Kharkiv and Dnipro. Many protesters have been holding up placards calling for Mr. Fedorov to be reinstated. Stop sabotaging victory, read one. What are you doing, you idiot, read another. And these protesters explained why they were there.
5: In my opinion, removing a truly effective person who fought corruption, made important decisions, and strengthened Ukraine's defence capabilities is one of the worst decisions made since the beginning of the full-scale invasion. This is also reflected in the statements of military personnel and well-known Ukrainian public figures following Fedorov's dismissal.
6: Finally, when changes began taking place in our country, I started to believe that we could win this war. I began to see the results of those changes. And now those very changes are being reversed. I believe that in just 6 months, Mykhailo Fedorov accomplished more than the Ministry of Defence had in 35 years of Ukraine's independence.
4: Well, Mykhailo Fedorov, who's 35, has been a key figure in the successful expansion of Ukraine's drone warfare against Russia over the past 6 months. But it's reported that he did not have a good relationship with Ukraine's top general, the commander-in-chief, Oleksandr Syrsky. And that is why President Zelensky has let him go. Well, Mr. Fedorov has been speaking about it. We've voiced up some of his words, and these were his comments.
7: We came up against the fact that all the initiatives we proposed started being blocked, and the commander-in-chief of the armed forces,

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0: 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It's BPR. We'll speak with the GOP-endorsed candidate for governor, Mike Minogue, plus political analyst Chuck Todd. But first, you can weigh in on the big news of the day. 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
1: My name is David Marlin, and I live in Northampton, Mass. 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
1: ICE pauses vehicle stops after the fatal shootings of two men. President Trump gets the pause reversed. On the next Friday News Roundup, how tension at the top is driving immigration policy in D.C. Plus, Senator Lindsey Graham's death leaves a hole for Republicans. And what IBM's stock plunge says about the effect of AI. Next time on 1A.
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0: I'm Jim Brady, head on BPR and GBH and NEPM. Very little is affordable in America today, and grocery and gas prices are headed up as what may end up as yet another forever war. This one with Iran drags on. How are you squaring the everyday reality of paying for necessities with the uncertainty of world events? Call or text. Then it's political commentator Chuck Todd, followed by the GOP convention endorsed candidate for governor. That'd be Mike Minogue.
1: I'm Marjorie Egan. In the second hour is tech writer Joanna Stern on her book about using AI to do almost everything for nearly a year. And LGBTQ rights attorney Alejandra Caraballo returns to discuss continued attacks on transgender rights in 2026. Finally, it's Am I the A-Hole Day. This week, who's the bigger jerk? The person in the Mercedes who cut in line at the Starbucks drive-thru, or the person who honked her horn every time the Mercedes gal tried to order? Weigh in next.
2: Live from NPR News in Washington, I'm Windsor Johnston. The latest exchange of strikes between the U.S. and Iran is raising new fears of a broader regional war. U.S. forces have expanded attacks into northern Iran, while Tehran has retaliated with missiles and drones across the Gulf. In Iraq, drones targeted Erbil today, the first such attack on the Kurdistan region's capital since the April ceasefire. NPR's Jaina Raff reports.
3: The U.S. maintains a military base at Erbil's International Airport, which in the past has been heavily targeted by both Iran and Iranian-backed Iraqi militias. The Kurdistan region of Iraq's security directorate said U.S.-led coalition forces shot down 8 drones Wednesday night in the capital Erbil's airspace. No casualties were reported. The drones were launched amid increased attacks between the U.S. and Iran this week. Iraqi Prime Minister Ali al-Zaidi, currently on a visit to the U.S., said the attack was a criminal attempt aimed at disrupting Iraqi peace and stability. Jaina Raff, NPR News, Amman.
2: Nearly half of House Democrats voted yesterday to cut off U.S. aid to Israel. It wasn't enough to pass, but NPR's Barbara Sprunt reports it reflects a major political shift for the party.
4: The proposed amendment to a State Department funding bill would have removed over $3 billion in funding to Israel. It ultimately failed. The measure was introduced by Republican Congressman Thomas Massey of Kentucky, who has long advocated for a more isolationist posture when it comes to foreign policy. The issue divided Democratic leaders, who typically vote in lockstep. The number two Democrat in the House, Catherine Clark, voted to remove the funding for Israel. House Minority Leader Hakeem Jeffries called it overly broad and said it would also restrict the United States' ability to confront Hamas, Hezbollah, and other terrorist organizations in the region. Barbara Sprunt, NPR News.
2: At least a dozen Democrats in Maine are seeking their party's nomination to take on Republican Senator Susan Collins this fall. Kevin Miller with Maine Public reports the field is rushing to reset after former nominee Graham Plattner dropped out of the race.
5: The list of candidates who filed papers by Wednesday's deadline includes several names familiar to Democratic voters. For instance, three of the contenders, former State Senate President Troy Jackson, Maine Secretary of State Shenna Bellows, and former Maine CDC Director Nirav Shah, competed in last month's gubernatorial primary. Plattner lost the support of state and national party leaders after a former romantic partner accused him of raping her 5 years ago. He strongly denied the allegations, but withdrew last week. The Maine Democratic Party is now under intense pressure from Plattner's large and mobilized base of supporters to choose a replacement with the same populist, progressive agenda. For NPR News, I'm Kevin Miller.
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6: For NEPM News, I'm Carrie Healy. According to the National Weather Service, that heavy smoke will make the air unhealthy for sensitive groups today while capping afternoon highs in the lower 80s. Local bus riders can continue to ride fare-free as the recently signed state budget included $40 million to fund the rides for the PVTA and other regional bus systems. The Republican reports while the program has faced some local pushback over rowdy behavior, ridership has...
7: 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More

0: 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AARP.org/MA.
1: Worley, his opponent argues the river cleanup is actually a federal issue. Following tenant anger over strict rules, the Pittsfield Housing Authority has suspended director Tina Danzi with pay pending an investigation. The Berkshire Eagle reports the move follows shouting matches over a now-shelved plan to ban items like grills and kiddie pools. Amherst firefighters are back at their downtown home after spending 6 weeks at the North Station. According to the Daily Hampshire Gazette, the temporary move allowed the installation of new utility lines for the nearby library expansion. This is NEPM.
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1: This is NEPM. There is an air quality alert. Through today, sunny skies, widespread smoke, a high near 81. More smoke and clouds tonight, a low in the mid-50s. We'll see sun on Friday with a high near 79.

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1: I like to wander and play and see what feels like home, what feels exciting. 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All my harmony singers give me a hairy eyebrow. They're like, really? Really? Can we please resolve? 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

0: how do you translate a nearly 3,000-year-old epic poem to the big screen?
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0: how do you translate a nearly 3,000-year-old epic poem to the big screen?
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0: I'm Scott Detrow. 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

0: I get the chills just listening to that song. From your vantage point there in County Mayo in the west of Ireland on the Atlantic coast, what is the cultural value of the shillelagh, not only for people where you are, but also for the Irish-American families who carried them across the Atlantic in their suitcase?
1: Yeah, well, I'll be honest, Peter, you're not the first from across the pond, as we say, to bring shillelaghs to our attention. Many families over in America have come and contacted me saying that they have these and they want to know more about them. So it must have been done quite frequently. The personal history is probably lost now, but I always say, why would somebody leave Ireland with everything they had and bring essentially a stick with them? And there's a significance to that. There has to be. You're not going to do that for no reason. And not only that, but make sure it's retained on the family as it is right down to yourself today.
0: Yeah. Noel Campbell, curator at the National Museum of Ireland. Noel, thank you so much for helping me learn more about my own family history and more of the culture. Thank you so much. Nice to speak with you.
1: Thank you very much, Peter.
0: And I never met my grandparents. Here and Now is a production of NPR and WBUR. I'm Peter O'Dowd in Phoenix.
2: 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It's Here and Now.
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0: I'm Peter O'Dowd. Luis Valdez grew up the son of farm workers, then went on to direct the hit film La Bamba, which told the story of the late singer Ritchie Valens.
4: I know exactly what his soul, what was happening in his mind, because I was there too.
0: We'll speak with the Shakespeare of Chicano theater next time, Here and Now.
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4: 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An air quality alert remains in effect until midnight tonight as continued widespread smoke affects the region. Gusty winds continue through the evening as the sky becomes mostly clear, lows tonight in the lower 50s, sunny tomorrow with highs in the lower 80s, partly sunny and breezy on Saturday with showers in the evening and into Sunday, highs Saturday and Sunday around 80. 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
5: Today on The Fabulous 413, we head to Greenfield, where the Second Congregational Church is launching a brand new music series, allowing music of all sorts to grace the halls of their sanctuary. We speak with the primary organizer of this new endeavor, Mike Fitzer, and their first concert's headliner, intrepid singer-songwriter Jillian Grogan, about starting this program and the sounds you may hear along the way.
6: In Ludlow, a family farm has been bringing produce to Western Mass for 80 years. Randall's Farm is a name we've heard from many of the other farms we've visited over the years, and with good reason. Their well-stocked farm store has been an important pivot, providing local produce to folks in the area, and a great source for quality local ice cream. We speak with the third generation at the operations helm, Karen Randall, about the history and importance of their farm store.
5: And Congressman for the 2nd District, Jim McGovern, doubles down on his stance regarding ICE, especially after their deadly altercations in Maine and Texas, explores the murky business of budget reconciliation, highlights the importance of the vacuum left with the dissolution of DOGE, and more.
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7: Live from NPR News, I'm Lakshmi Singh. The White House says U.S. Immigration and Customs Enforcement officers are still conducting vehicle stops. Here's Press Secretary Caroline Leavitt.
8: The President and the Secretary of Homeland Security are on the same page that vehicle stops are a necessary tool that ICE agents need in order to continue their deportation campaign of the worst illegal alien criminals from our country.
7: Leavitt says DHS has issued verbal guidance to field offices nationwide. This week, the department said it would pause non-urgent vehicle stops following two deadly shootings in less than a week in Maine and in Texas. In both cases, the ICE officers were not wearing body cameras. Today, Leavitt said more than half of all ICE field offices now have body cams, and the remainder are expected to have them within 60 days. She says the rollout has been slower than the administration's hoped. She attributed that to the previous weeks-long DHS shutdown, which she blamed on the Democrats. A key Republican senator says he will not vote to advance Todd Blanche's nomination to serve as attorney general until Blanche meets with victims of the late sex offender Jeffrey Epstein. North Carolina's Tom Tillis made the statement during the second day of hearings on Blanche's nomination. Here's NPR's Ryan Lucas.
9: Epstein survivors say they have been trying to meet with Blanche for months, but to no avail. Now, Senator Tom Tillis, a member of the Senate Judiciary Committee that will vote on Blanche's nomination, says Blanche needs to meet with Epstein survivors to get his support.
10: I expect that meeting to occur before I'm willing to vote out of this committee. And I'm trying to get to yes, but this is a very important part of getting to yes.
9: Tillis gave Blanche 2 weeks to make it happen. With Democrats united in opposition, Blanche needs the support of every committee Republican to advance his nomination to the full Senate. Ryan Lucas, NPR News, Washington.
7: A year after catastrophic flooding in the Texas Hill Country prompted lawmakers to overhaul the state's flood preparedness laws, residents are again watching rivers rise. The latest floods are blamed for at least one death, according to Governor Greg Abbott. The Texas Newsroom's Blaise Gainey has the latest.
11: Last summer, Governor Greg Abbott and lawmakers promised changes that would better prepare communities before the next disaster struck. That disaster struck this week when more than 20 inches of rain fell in areas across south central Texas. One of those laws helped place weather alert sirens along the Guadalupe River, which were activated Thursday during the downpour and rising waters. Other legislation put tighter regulations on overnight camps. Senator Charles Perry says he got texts from parents saying that their children were evacuated as a result of the measure.
12: One of the parents actually texted me and said the kids are safer today because of that bill.
11: The Texas Hill Country floods last year killed more than 100 people over the 4th of July weekend.
7: That's Blaise Gainey reporting. It's NPR News.
4: And this is NEPM News. Good afternoon, I'm Kari Njeri. An air quality alert remains in effect until midnight as widespread smoke continues to blanket the region. The National Weather Service says fine particulate concentrations may approach or exceed levels that are unhealthy for sensitive groups, like older adults, as well as children and adults with respiratory issues. The Weather Service says those groups should limit prolonged outdoor activity. Reforms to the state's building code could make it easier to build more small multifamily housing in Massachusetts. That's according to a report out this week from the Boston Foundation. Sam Naylor, the report's co-author, says small multifamily properties fall under the Commonwealth's Commercial Building Code. He says that's a problem since that code was written with large industrial buildings in mind.
13: Small multifamily remains an orphaned building type that has similar requirements to larger buildings, but far less economy of scale to compensate. And as a result, it's far more expensive per square foot to build than most other types of housing.
4: Naylor says the state should develop an amended code with an appendix that focuses strictly on small multifamily housing. And that could lead to at least some improvements when it comes to the housing crunch. Meanwhile, Democrats in the Massachusetts Senate today unveiled a $325 million economic development bill that enables duplex construction on all residential lots. It also gives municipalities control over the volume of available alcohol licenses, installs guardrails for AI developers, and tackles safety regulations for scooters and e-bikes. The bill is slated for debate next Thursday. This is NEPM.
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5: 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I'm Khalee Smith.
6: And I'm Monty Belmonte. Later in the show, we'll hear from singer-songwriter Jillian Grogan, who will be the first headliner of a new music series hosted by the Second Congregational Church in Greenfield, along with the organizer of that series, Mike Fitzer.
5: Plus, we'll get to taste the changes at Randall's Farm in Ludlow over the years from the third generation currently at its helm, Karen Randall.
6: But first, the news from Capitol Hill,
5: which is resonating ripples from Maine and Texas this week for Representative McGovern.
15: Couldn't you?
16: All right, hot, but other than that, okay.
15: Are the skies all yellow there?
16: No, I mean, the skies, I'm walking now, they're hazy, but still blue, but just oppressively hot.
15: Did your constituents tell you it looked apocalyptic in your district yesterday? I've never seen it like that. It looked like a tornado was about to hit. It was like yellow all day.
16: Oh my God, I didn't hear that, no.
15: Yeah, we were supposed to have a stargazing event at Black Birch Vineyard in Hatfield, but we had to just talk about the stars because it was Canadian smoke was all over the sky.
16: How is it today? How's the weather today?
15: It's better. There's still a little smoke out there, but it doesn't look like we're all going to die in some crazy...
17: 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Information at yellowbarn.org.
15: It's better. There's still a little...

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1: So Salgado Araújo, a Mexican national and father of three who'd lived in the U.S. for decades, that was in Houston. You've long been a critic of ICE. This increasingly is becoming a matter of life and death. There is a contentious election in Maine right now. Apart from voting, what can be done to stop this?
2: Well, I think voting is going to be the key here. We have a White House that's out of control, that doubles down on supporting ICE when these terrible tragedies happen. And we have a Republican-controlled House and Senate that are too afraid to even raise an eyebrow in protest over what's going on. So I don't know what else we can do other than to continue to protest and to vote. We have to win something back so we can be a check on this administration. We can withhold funding. We can do something. But right now, I mean, other than protesting and relying on local jurisdictions to do investigations or courts to follow up, I mean, I don't know what else we can do. And so elections do matter. And this is one of the reasons why I hope the election turns away from the Republicans in November.
1: I think it's easy for people who live in Massachusetts and in New England to think that we are in an immune blue bubble that will keep our folks protected from things like this that happen in other parts of the country. Does it, the fact that this happened in Maine, give you greater pause than when these things happen elsewhere, Minnesota, other parts of the country?
2: I mean, it gives me pause wherever it happens, but it could happen in Massachusetts. I will tell you that I represent communities where ICE has been present, where ICE is parked across the street from a Spanish American center, or where people are being questioned. I had a student at one of our colleges ask me, his parents had Dominican, but he was born in the United States. He wanted to know whether or not carrying his passport would be sufficient to have ICE release him if they stopped him for questioning. I mean, we're not immune to anything here. What is happening in Maine, what is happening in Texas could easily happen here. And so we have to be vigilant and we have to push back. I mean, this is a time to protest. This is a time to use our voices and to demand more from our government.
1: Well, one thing that you have asked from our government in response to what happened with the Supreme Court and the lifting of the temporary protected status of Haitian immigrants, or them allowing the president to remove that, you, according to the Daily Hampshire Gazette today, in an article by Samuel Gelinas, have led 80 members of Congress to urge the Department of Homeland Security to extend temporary protected status for Salvadorans. What's the likelihood that that will happen, given what's gone on with temporary protected status and Haitians?
2: Well, I mean, obviously it's an uphill battle with this administration, but we don't want to give up hope on that. And we're still trying to persuade the Speaker of the House to allow us to have an up or down vote in the House on this. Because I think if we did, we could actually, like we did with Haitians in the House, a majority believe that temporary protected status should be extended. But these are people who are working in our communities. These are These are people who are working in our communities.
1: Who was that?
2: That was Benny Thompson, who oversees Homeland Security for the Democrats.
1: Oh,
2: he's
1: okay.
2: From Mississippi. Yeah, you've seen him. He was on the impeachment trial as well. But anyway, but these are people who actually, work hard, make our community stronger, pay taxes, law-abiding. I mean, they make us better. And we're going after these people? I mean, it's outrageous. And by the way, the situation in El Salvador is not safe. They got a right-wing fascist leader who has this notorious prison where people go to disappear and they end up getting tortured, and sometimes they end up dead. This is not a safe place to go back to. I helped author the temporary protected status statute when I was an aide to Joe Moakley, and originally was for Salvadorans, and was basically to protect people, who, if we sent them back, would face a dangerous situation. It could be natural disasters, or it could be a generalized fear of persecution and violence. So this deserves to be extended.
1: Speaking with U.S. Congressman Jim McGovern, it seems that we have initiated the second war with Iran. It's Iran War II already. Friday, the president formally notified Congress that the U.S. has resumed strikes on Iran, and now is claiming that the Pentagon has another 60 days to strike Iran before the timeline that's specified in the War Powers Act runs out. They're just starting the clock over again. It seems that Democrats are turning their focus away from votes on war powers resolutions to a $1.15 trillion defense policy bill that's scheduled for a floor vote in the House next week. Is that the new strategy to rein in what's going on in Iran?
2: Well, we're trying everything that's available to us, including invoking war powers and trying to defeat this unbelievably expensive defense bill at $1.6 trillion. I mean, I think Dr. Strangelove would be impressed by that figure. But there's a figure out.

0: yesterday that says that we have spent well over $100 billion, that's billion with a B, billion dollars on this war in Iran. I mean, that's insane. Today, we were voting on a bill on the House floor that essentially would cut veterans' benefits to pay for other veterans' benefits. The VFW is strongly opposed to it, but they're bringing it forward. And so they're going to cut veterans' benefits because they say they don't have the money. But $100 billion in monies that have not offset, not paid for this stupid war, this illegal war in Iran, and there's no end in sight. So all these billions and billions of dollars being spent on this, well, people in this country are getting screwed. It's outrageous.
1: I know that this budget reconciliation process is messy. I'm seeing all sorts of figures float by, including $67 billion for defense spending, $11 billion in farm aid that would then be there to try to court folks who have not been supportive of Trump's priority, which is this Save America Act, this voting act. There's supposed to be a primetime speech by the president tonight. I think a lot of people are thinking it will have to do with this Save America Act. I know that they're marking up a measure today on the House floor to try to get the Republicans in line to pass some sort of reconciliation bill and budget framework. What is the likelihood that parts of the SAVE Act pass, that some of these benefits, or are they benefits, will go to support farmers? What's happening with this reconciliation process?
0: Well, first of all, you know, whatever the House does, the Senate has to do as well. And I don't believe the votes are there for the SAVE Act. And by the way, last time I checked, elections are already happening in this country. Primaries are going on. So you're talking about changing all the rules now, making it more difficult for women whose names are different than the name that appears on their birth certificate, making it more difficult for them to be able to vote, causing all kinds of confusion. I mean, you know, talk about chaos. But I don't believe they have the votes for the SAVE Act. They're going to continue to try, but I don't think they have the votes. And on this reconciliation stuff, again, you know, we have to see how it all turns out. But we're told that there may be cuts to Medicare or there may be cuts to Medicaid. No requirement that billionaires or corporations pay more, but basically requirements for everybody else to pay more. That's their screwed up priorities. And I think we have to be prepared to fight it. I will see what happens in the markup today in the budget committee. It'll be before the rules committee next week. But this is crazy. This is not what people want. They want the government to actually work for them and to help them and not to screw them over. And that's what's going on right now.
1: There was also a sort of symbolic vote with 100 Democrats voting against aid to Israel that nobody believes this will actually become law, but it sort of signifies a sea change in opinion when it comes to our nation's relationship to the state of Israel. Tell us about that House vote, which ultimately lost, and where you stood on that particular bill.
0: It's a big deal. I mean, 100 votes, more than 100 votes, because there were a number of people who voted present. I think it's a big deal. It's the biggest number, I think, ever that has voted on a measure to deny Israel offensive weapons. So I think that is a big deal. It symbolizes the fact that people are getting fed up with sending welfare, offensive military weapons to Netanyahu, who uses them to commit war crimes. So I supported it strongly. I helped lobby votes for it. But I do think it is a wake-up call. People are horrified by what's going on. That's not how they want their taxpayer dollars to be used. It's also a wake-up call to the administration that things are changing here. And by the way, the amendment was actually offered by a Republican, Thomas Massey from Kentucky. The entire Massachusetts delegation, I'm very proud to say, voted yes on this. And, you know, we have members who voted yes who have never voted yes on anything similar to this in the past. So it shows that things are changing and people care about human rights. You know, I wish it would have passed, but I think it was a very significant and important vote.
1: Speaking with U.S. Congressman Jim McGovern, McGoverning with McGovern, a listener question from Carol, who writes, I heard the other day that DOGE is no longer funded in this new fiscal year and that there will be no final report on this quote-unquote department's activities. Is this true? Should not there be an accounting? Is there a way to compel such an accounting?
0: Yeah, I mean, many of us are asking for an accounting of all that DOGE did and all that DOGE spent. Whether or not the administration will listen to us or not is another story, but it was terribly mismanaged. It made arbitrary cuts across the board in programs that people who were part of DOGE had no idea what the value of these programs were. There are people in this country and people around the world who are less well off because of all of this. I mean, it eliminated USAID. More people in the world are going to starve because of the recommendations of this commission. But there should be an accounting. And if we can't compel the administration to do it, because they should do it, then we should try to see whether we can pass a resolution to compel them.
1: While everyone was wondering what the status of Senator Mitch McConnell was health-wise, on Sunday, another senator from the Republican Party, Lindsey Graham, passed away. Your thoughts on the passing of Lindsey Graham?
0: Well, I mean, condolences to his family, but I don't really want to say any more because I mean, I'm a little frustrated with people trying to rewrite history simply to sound nice in the aftermath of his passing. Lindsey Graham, I mean, did a lot of damage to this country. And, you know, and every time I see the Capitol Police who protect the Capitol, I think of Lindsey Graham, who originally, after the attack on January 6th, expressed outrage and condemned Donald Trump. And then like 3 days later, came out in full defense of Donald Trump and basically, you know, cheered on the pardon of all those who attacked the Capitol, who beat up the people who protect us. So, yeah, a complicated man. Again, condolences to his family. But that's about all I can say.
1: There allegedly is an FBI investigation into his death. Lindsey Graham was a vocal proponent of Ukraine, an opponent of what Russia was doing there. Russia has been known to assassinate folks using various means like poisons. Do you think there is any merit to the conspiracy theory? Do you know anything about the investigation? I know that the president questioned why federal agents are investigating this.
0: Well, I think Kash Patel, who heads up our FBI, said that they're going to be involved because he wanted to seem relevant. But there's no evidence at all that there was any foul play here. And the Russians, yeah, do kill leaders in other countries, but have not been killing leaders here in the United States. My understanding is that based on the medical reports that, you know, it was a heart issue, plain and simple. Other than Kash Patel saying he is prepared to assist and help, you know, any mention of the FBI since then has kind of dissipated.
1: On a seemingly lighter note, but that might have some unintended consequences, the Sunshine Protection Act earlier this week passed the House of Representatives. That would make daylight saving time permanent, not standard time, the kind of time that we're in right now. How did you vote on the Sunshine Protection Act?
0: Well, I voted yes, but it allows states, if they want to opt into standard time, to do so as well. If you want permanent standard time, you can do that as well. What I hear from my constituents is they don't like the exercise of turning back or turning forward their clocks, and I share that view. But I'm not sure that it's going anywhere in the Senate. And as I said on the House floor, you know, with all the struggles that we are facing right now in this country and on this planet, this is what the focus is a little bit silly. But if you ask me my preference, I don't like turning back and turning forward my clocks.
1: I think a lot of people think that. I'll just say, as your constituent, we had several years ago a Springfield-based sleep specialist, Dr. Karen Johnson, on the show, who thinks we should stop the shenanigans of continually moving the clocks back and forth, but that we should be in permanent standard time, not daylight time. We tried this experiment in the 1970s. Nixon signed it into law, and within the year, it was repealed. The sun wouldn't rise until around 8:30, some places as late as 9. Kids were going to school in the dark. Supposedly, there were several deaths in Florida because of how dark it was, because of the change in time. So, as your constituent now, if you're going to do it, do it in standard time, not in daylight time.
0: Well, and the state can do that right now if they want to. So you should lobby the state legislature. The opposite argument has been made, too, as well, because a lot of kids who play sports coming home when it's really dark at night. And a lot of the medical expertise actually focuses on the fact that our systems suffer from the different changes, you know, going from one to the other, going back to the other. In any event, you know, this is not something that I spend a lot of time anguishing over, but I think states, legislatures and governors and some states will go to standard time permanently. They're more than welcome to do that. They just got to do it before this bill becomes law. And I think we have a lot of time before this bill becomes law, if ever. But in any event, this is an interesting discussion, and I'm sure it's important to some people. But the fact of the matter is people can't afford their groceries. You know, people can't afford their rents. I mean, we spent $100 billion in an illegal war in Iran with all the stuff that we really need to address, that this is what was brought to the House floor and this is the urgent matter. It just seems a little bit off to me.
1: U.S. Congressman Jim McGovern, what's given you hope this week?
0: Well, you know what? Yesterday, I addressed a group of Gen Zers who are in Washington, talking about hunger and nutrition. The last time I addressed this group was, a couple of years ago, and it was like 25 people that showed up. And now hundreds of people are showing up, and they've filled up the congressional auditorium. But they're all here to lobby members of Congress on the need to make sure we end hunger and that we promote better nutrition. And I just thought it was great that so many came to the nation's capital during this heat wave and are spending the next few days lobbying members of Congress and members of the Senate. So every time you kind of think that boy, things are screwed up here, then you feel hopeful when you see that there are really good and decent people in this country.
1: U.S. Congressman from the 2nd Congressional District of Massachusetts joins us each Thursday, although I'll notify your office. I'll be off next Thursday because I'm going to Spain and Portugal for a week.
0: Oh, can I go?
1: Yeah, sure. That'd be great. We can we'll watch the World Cup final with Spain in it in Spain. That would be nuts, even though it's actually happening in New Jersey. Anyway.
0: The two incredible, beautiful countries. So
1: I can't wait. You can get your questions in for the congressman, though, and I'll ask him next time he's on the show in a fortnight. Send it to thefab413@nepm.org. Thanks so much, Congressman.
0: All the best.
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3: Time for another local hero spotlight with Claire Morneau from CESA, the local hero folks, and the legendary Karen Randall of Randall's Farm in Westfield. You are an
6: icon. Ludlow.
3: Ludlow. Randall's Farm in Ludlow.
7: Stereo sound.
3: You are an iconic voice on the radio, as well as an iconic farm/farm stand. Tell us about the first Randall of Randall's Farm.
8: The first Randall of Randall's Farm was my grandfather, who grew turkeys during World War II on the farmland that is Randall's Farm. The Randall's Farm store that some people remember from 30 years ago, my father actually built in 1962. But in between the turkeys, there were chickens and egg production, like many New England farms started that way, in poultry.
3: Mm-hmm.
8: My father was entrepreneur and delivered eggs all over the Pioneer Valley and came home with products from other farms like asparagus and cider. And my mother sold them with fresh eggs in front of a little house with a shed next to it, which is very close to the existing Randall's Farm. And that was the first little farm stand. I am told that my brother and I were in a playpen on the porch while she ran out to wait on the occasional customer.
3: Uh-huh.
8: And then in 1962, my father took the big dive and built his first farm stand, which is now the Elsie's Creamery building.
3: Mm-hmm.
8: That continued until 1997, when I opened what we know now as Randall's Farm and Greenhouse and Elsie's Creamery. My father passed away in 1987. He was 54 years old.
3: Wow.
8: So I was in my early 30s. And it took me about 7 years, 10 years to really decide what was going to happen. Being the type of person whose busman's holiday was looking at every new farm stand all over the Northeast.
3: It's in your blood.
8: About 2008, after 40 years of growing strawberries, I reluctantly stopped growing them because I was the farmer and the retail person,
3: mm-hmm.
8: too, in a brand new big building. But my mom and dad started it. You know, my two sisters jumped. They, of course, we always worked. We all grew up washing squash and cukes and pickles and picking beans and strawberries and doing all those kinds of things together. When the new store came to be, we all had a little chat and they left great jobs and came on board to Randall's Farm. This edition. I call it my new store. It's old now. Next year it'll be 30 years. This year it's 29 years. Older than most of you listening, probably.
3: This is public radio, so no.
8: And older than most of my employees who think I'm their grandmother.
6: You have a creamery on site, but at no point in this farm's illustrious history did you mention anything about dairy.
8: My mom says, as we were talking last night, my mom's 93.
7: Wow. Ooh.
8: And she still lives next to the existing farm. And as we were reminiscing, and she said, yes, they not only had chickens, but your father had some cows.
6: Ah.
8: And she said, and when he went hunting, I had to milk the cows. But we didn't have a big dairy. Ludlow had a lot of small dairies. Mm. In those days, the creamery actually was born out of, we had closed the old store, moved into the new store. And you know, if you dream it, maybe you can do it. And I had a good friend who had helped me in the transition from the old store to the new store. And in Ludlow, there used to be Miller's Dairy Bar, where there is now a hotel and a Taco Bell.
6: Okay, I know exactly where you're talking about
8: okay,
6: now.
8: Yes. And they had Hortense the cow was a neon cow that was up there. Chuck and I started talking about Miller's Dairy Bar and me saying, I always wanted to buy Miller's Dairy. It's a shame. This is what's happened, blah, blah, blah. And Chuck, who was probably maybe 50 at the time, and he said, I have one more entrepreneurial career left in my life, Karen. And he went to Penn State and took the ice cream short course in January of 1998. And in June of 1998, Elsie's Creamery was born, which is named after my mom, Elsie.
7: Oh, that's so nice. And we'll say that the fifth Beatle of the Fabulous 413, Jerry, who helped Karen get into the studio today, I overheard him while you were loading in all the goodies that you brought, that Elsie's Creamery is his favorite ice cream, bar none.
8: July is National Ice Cream Month. So in honor of that, I brought you some ice cream, strawberry that...
7: Yeah.
8: A lot of times has local strawberries in it, and Dark Side of the Moon, just to kind of reminisce about where...
7: The Artemis Space Mission, Pink Floyd, the astronomy thing that we did this week with our membership listeners, there's no shortage of that. So what's strawberry ice cream is self-explanatory. What's in Dark Side of the Moon?
8: Dark Side of the Moon is chocolate ice cream with a caramel swirl and chocolate-covered caramels.
7: I love it. Dark Side of the Moon.
6: Delicious. Yes.
9: So Randall's Farm and Greenhouse is not... a small-scale farm store. You have like prepared foods, you have a bakery. I'm curious about how you decided to make the leap in 1997 from a smaller scale store to really kind of a full-service grocery store.
8: Well, we had outgrown our existing farm stand. And I always thought, okay, we need a better loading dock, we need a bigger cooler. It was one of these things, am I going to get all the way out or get all the way in? I turned a certain age, I was single, I had no kids. So what do? Jump ship? Or do you jump in both feet? I jumped in both feet, and I built something much bigger than I had envisioned. My dad always used to say to me, you know, what do you want to get bigger for? You're going to have to work harder. And I was like, no, this is going to be easier to work in. We're going to have all these managers. And now he's passed away. I'm walking around in that store, and I can hear him saying, and what do you want to get bigger for? You're going to have to work harder.
7: We're talking with Karen Randall from Randall's Farm in Ludlow and Claire Morneau from CESA, the local hero folks.
6: As you mentioned, like, you're not farming at Randall's Farm anymore. So talk about some of the partnerships that you have with local farms to maintain your stock at Randall's Farm.
8: We have lots of partnerships. I call them my farmer friends, because when you grow up in the valley and you grow up in farming like I did, and when things have happened to you in your life, like people have passed and left, and these wonderful people step in and say, Karen, remember, your strawberries need an inch of water a week when we were growing strawberries. And Karen, don't forget to file your 61As with the town. And
7: what's that?
8: It's like a tax lien the town has to give you a tax break for farming, uh-huh. Keeping your land and farmland. All these people would help me. And as we farm less and less, I bought more and more. So, you know, we start in the spring. The first crop is usually asparagus. With Dan Smirowski in Sunderland, I bought from his aunt and uncle before Dan.
7: Mm-hmm.
8: Norse Farm for berries, who were my partner in growing. And Tim Norse, I can't say enough about, because he was right there on the other end of the phone anytime I had a question growing berries. And now I'm still buying, at this time of July, beautiful strawberries, raspberries, blackberries, black raspberries.
7: See previous episode for our time over there at North Farm. Tim Nurse, as we know he likes to call it.
8: Yes.
7: Keep the connection to the Salem witch trials.
8: I listened to that.
7: Appreciate it.
8: And then we have Calabrese Farm in Southwick, East Long Meadow Meadowbrook Farm, McKinstry Farm, all for different things during the summer. We incorporate a lot of local produce into what we do. Prepared food like grew exponentially. It was not what I anticipated. And, you know, it's like 40% of what we do today. But right now is like a wonderful time for produce. Corn is lovely, just getting really lovely. Yellow squash, green squash, pickling cukes, cucumbers. It's all exploding right now. We're all about local because that's my root. You know, like somebody might say, oh, you know, well, it's cheaper from here or blah, blah, blah, price wise. And, you know, you have to be competitive. But I try to stay and support the people that are doing the work locally, that are marketing locally, that are putting out a great product. Like Cisa always said, you know, the trip from the farm to the table is very short when it's local. And that's what we try to emphasize. You know, I'm passionate about it.
9: So Randall's Farm has been a member of CESA's Local Hero Program probably since the beginning, 25 mm-hmm. plus years. And so you've been connected, obviously, through, you know, your own childhood and family background, but also through CESA to this larger local food movement. I'm curious, like, what your observations are about what has changed.
8: A lot's changed. There are not the same people. There are less local flower growers than there ever were. That's been a real issue the last couple of years. I mean, we had a farm in Northfield, 5-acre farm, which closed in 2018 and sold it to Tim Nurse.
7: I drove by there over the weekend at the Northfield Drive-In.
6: And their farmer works at Nurse now.
8: Yeah. And Aaron works at Nurse. So we did that for 11 years after my brother passed. And then, so we lost our main supplier of flowers. Then we had another person from West Springfield that we always bought from forever, and they retired last year. Mm. So that's a big change. Vegetables, you know, generationally, they have changed and changed their focus somewhat. Mm. Suppliers have said, okay, we don't know if we're going to have this next year. We may or we may not. So it sends you on a scramble. That's what has changed. And inputs have changed. Prices have changed dramatically. As everybody knows, produce prices are crazy. You know, I'm selling a quart of strawberries for $8.99. And, you know, when I produced them, they were $2.99 or $1.99. Mm-hmm. And it wasn't a lifetime ago. I don't want to see more changes because I don't want to lose more producers. Mm-hmm. And I think that is eventually what's going to happen. We're old. You know, a lot of the solid producers that I've done business with for a long time are old, and some of them have new generations and some of them don't. That's difficult. Farming is hard and it is not lucrative. You have to love it. You have to be passionate. Farmers work from 5:30 in the morning till 9:30 at night or longer, or they get up all night and run irrigation pumps. And I don't think that the consumer understands what it takes to produce the food that they eat and complain about the prices that they have to pay. And when I get something, you know, we're open year round. I buy produce from all over the country, all over the world, because there isn't always a local supply. And when I get something inexpensive that came all the way from California, I say, what did that poor farmer get?
7: Mm-hmm.
8: He got nothing. Like, I barely paid for the packaging on this. You know, I think the way produce is marketed in big stores, it's marketed as an attraction, but not the value. And the problem with produce that you can't keep the value is that it's so perishable. So you have to sell it at any price. You know, the question is always, you know, I always say the first loss is the best loss. So if I have something that I paid $10 for and it's going to be bad in 2 days, I might sell it for $5 because I'm going to get something.
7: Yeah.
8: That's the problem with produce. People say, why is it so expensive? Supply. If there's no supply, it's expensive. If there's a beautiful supply, if it's the best product, that's when it's the least expensive. And that's sad because anything else, you know, the premium gets the best price. In produce, if there's huge production and it might be the most beautiful product of the season, the price is low if everybody's producing it like that. And the premium does not get the best price. That's the pitfalls of farming. It's hard for people to commit to this lifestyle forever. And labor is a big issue for farming. It's hard work. And no matter how you mechanize it, it's still hard work. And I think the consumer has to understand that. Farmers sure do. And they're passionate about what they do, and that's why they do it.
7: That's Karen Randall from Randall's Farm in Ludlow and Claire Morneau from CESA, the local hero folks. Karen, you did bring a lot of stuff with you. What do we have here?
8: I just wanted to show you that we take the local, you know, we do a lot of prepared food, but we try to incorporate as much local as we can. So this time of year, we talk about blueberry sour cream pie and the blueberries. come from Westfield, from Kaczynski Farm. I brought cider donuts, always made with local cider. Carlson Orchards in Massachusetts, sometimes Breezeland Orchards apples. When it's their apples, it's labeled Breezeland. And then I brought cucumber salad, one of my favorites. Mm-mm. I eat it almost every day all summer, made with local cucumbers, white vinegar, salt, pepper, a little bit of sugar. Delicious. So that I brought a bowl of that. So I want you all like to dig in.
7: And have a picnic.
6: Yes.
8: So you have ice cream, you have donuts, you have blueberry sour cream pie.
6: And we have a vegetable to make us feel better about the rest of it.
8: And you have something healthy. It's all healthy. In moderation.
7: In its own way, yes.
8: Moderation.
10: I want to try all of these things, but I wanted, like you were mentioning, that you don't farm the fields at Randall's Farm anymore, but they're still farmed.
8: They are.
6: Yeah.
8: You know, we sell local beef. And our local beef is from Bud Ellison, who I think you interviewed.
6: We did.
9: On a very cold day.
7: Yeah.
8: And Bud is...
10: Cute Hereford.
8: He's a fireman, he's a farmer, and a great friend. So Bud grows field corn for his beef cattle at Randall's Farm on our land. It's very good for our land. It's good for Bud. And we have a great working relationship. And that's about all. You know, we do some flowers in the spring in our greenhouses for retail sales, but have gotten away from most of the field crop farming. And a lot of it is labor. I had to make a choice. Am I going to manage a farmer or am I going to manage this big retail and support all my farmer friends? So that's the choice that I made.
6: I want to try the cucumbers.
7: Okay. It's taste test time.
9: Wow.
7: Karen is lifting up the pies. Then what's that ice cream you've got in that little plastic bag?
6: Ice cream.
8: You have a freezer, I hope.
7: We do.
6: We do.
10: This is delicious.
7: Yeah,
10: I'm so glad.
7: The cucumber salad is very refreshing. Yep. It's air conditioned here in the studio, but I can imagine on a hot day, eating this would be so refreshing and nourishing.
8: Well, and it's light, you know. It's a perfect summer thing.
6: Yeah.
7: We're going to put out an all staff so that the whole NEPM crew can taste the pies and the ice cream. And we're going to keep the cucumber salad, I think, for ourselves. But we appreciate you bringing the bounty of Randall's Farm here to the NEPM studios,
8: Karen
7: Randall.
8: I wanted to show you, we don't farm per se, but we support farmers and we incorporate the local products into what we do every day.
7: Karen Randall from Randall's Farm in Ludlow, the third generation of that farm there. And Claire Morneau from CESA, the local hero folks. You can find out about all of our local heroes, many of whom are supplying Randall's Farm with all their good stuff at buylocalfood.org. Thank you both so much for coming in.
6: Thank you.
8: Thank you.
6: Our pleasure.
7: And now to learn how the Second Congregational Church in Greenfield is getting more music into the downtown of that city known as the town of Greenfield with a new concert series from Mike Pitzer and Jillian Grogan.
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11: 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It's BPR. 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
13: Hi.
10: Hi.
7: Hello.
13: How's it going?
14: Hello, hello.
10: Okay.
13: Is it okay if I'm vertical?
10: Yeah, totally fine.
13: Cool.
10: Like, we're probably not going to use the video for this because we just...
14: Okay. That's good because I didn't shave today, so
13: That's good because I haven't showered in like 4 days like a proper musician.
10: Well, you are on tour, so like, that's allowable. It's fine.
13: Thank you.
7: Even with, if it were TV, we would still not be able to smell you.
10: Yes. Yeah. Smell-o-vision is not real.
7: Not yet.
13: Please don't smell me.
10: Every time...
6: somebody says a fun phrase that could possibly be a really good album title, and I feel like that's one. Please don't smell me.
13: You're not wrong.
7: Welcome back to the Fabulous 413. Starting on July 27th, the Second Congregational Church in Greenfield is launching a brand new live concert series featuring local and national music in their sanctuary, nestled right there in downtown.
6: With us to talk about the acts headed to Franklin County are their first headliner, singer-songwriter Jillian Grogan, as well as the organizer of this lineup, Minister of Music at Second Congregational Church, Mike Fitzer.
7: Mike Fitzer has a wealth of church and community choral experience. Prior to becoming director of arts at Deerfield Academy in 2021, he taught at the University of Albany, Framingham State, Boston University, and Harvard. Heard of it. He served as director of music at the First Parish Church of Stowe and Acton for 9 years and has led community choruses of 50 to 150 members in the Boston and Cambridge area.
6: And also, he's the drunk historian for Drunk Opera.
7: Oh, yeah, we're going to get into that.
6: Indie Avant folk artist Jillian Grogan is sharing her evolving signature sound with audiences from Seattle to Boston, Asheville to Denver, Bozeman to the Bay, and many towns in between. Her forthcoming release, Ants in the Garden, made a huge splash as one of the top five finalists in last year's NPR Tiny Desk contest. Heard of that too. Her debut album, Neither Lost Nor Found, rumbles with a thirst for adventure, devastating loss, and hopeful love. Grogan recently finished recording her second studio album, Honeymoon, with Grammy-nominated co-producer Ben Bloomberg and Grammy-nominated recording engineer Damian Lewis.
7: She'll be performing on July 27th along with Vermont's Cricket Blue as part of this new music series at Second Congregational Church in Greenfield. Welcome to you both.
14: Thanks for having us.
13: Hi.
14: Glad to be here.
6: Mike, let's start with, why start a concert series for Second Congregational Church?
14: Yeah, we are a very music-full congregation here in Greenfield, and I think our community is really excited about the possibility of bringing great music to the Valley whenever we get the opportunity to do it. People in our community are highly motivated to bring artists like Jillian here, not just for our church, although that's a nice benefit, but also for the whole community. And there are some church-connected coffee house series around, but we felt that there was the appetite for more, and so we're really excited to have Jillian kicking off our series.
7: We mentioned in your bio, Mike, that you are director of arts at Deerfield Academy, but that you've been all over the place. Is Deerfield Academy what brought you to the Valley in the first place?
14: It is. And so I started at Deerfield Academy in 2021. I was looking for a new position because I had just had my daughter in 2019. My daughter, Hallie, was born. And my wife and I were looking for a place where we could sort of settle with our family and get everything we needed. And we brought our daughter to the Valley to check out Deerfield when I was interviewing. And she jumped out of the car from Boston and yelled, "A tractor!" and ran around the field for the next hour and a half with a huge smile on her face. So we knew this was the right place for us. And it's been really great to get to work at Deerfield with our wonderful students and our community here as well.
7: And so Deerfield wasn't enough work for you, so you decided to get involved with the church and to try to create your own music series here. What brought you to the church, apart from your vast choral experiences?
14: Yeah, I live right in downtown Greenfield. And so, you know, I'm a member of that community. And my initial job was part-time at Deerfield. I'm now full-time there. But one of our core tenets is that the artists who are teachers at Deerfield are also practicing artists in the community. And so I added the second church job when it became available to get an opportunity to work with a different subset of our population. And I just really love the community at Second Church. The people there are very appreciative of the arts and culture that come into our normal Sunday programming, but also that just sort of are a key part of the life of the church and in the interests of the church.
6: How did you encounter Jillian's work to make her the first concert for this new series?
14: Yeah, one of our church members was familiar with Jillian. Lori brought her to my attention, and Jillian was in the process of organizing this tour that she's been on. We saw the potential to have a stop on the tour here in Greenfield. The Valley is well located often for artists who are touring all around the country as sort of stops between other major locations. And so I'm sure Jillian will talk about this at some point, but she's, you know, she's playing at Passim in Boston and some other places in the Northeast. And so often it's a really nice sort of convenient location for artists to come to. And so we were hopeful that we could make a date work in the calendar. And Lori didn't have to sell me very hard on Jillian's music once I got the opportunity to hear it.
7: That's Mike Fitzer, who is behind the Second Congregational Church of Greenfield's brand new concert series that will feature our other guest, Jillian Grogan.
6: So we've mentioned that you were one of the top finalists in last year's NPR Tiny Desk contest, but you've actually entered, I think, every year since the pandemic, and with like larger and larger productions each time. Talk about making those videos and like how the scale continues to increase for you.
13: I think that my journey on the Tiny Desk contest submission process is very reflective of my journey to becoming a community member here. Here in California. Where I came in here and I knew one single person in the county where my parents live. That person hired me to help build a farm, and then I started ever so slowly meeting some of the musicians, and it's kind of like you see the first couple years totally solo, and then you see it start to build. At the end of this tour that I'm on right now, we're playing a show with like 12 musicians. It's never enough. I hear so much music in my mind and in my heart, and it's the honor of a lifetime to ask people to participate and help bring that out of my imagination and into this world to share so that other people can hear it too.
7: Jillian Grogan, do you play churches frequently? Are you making a church circuit in your concert? I know Passim is not a church. It's kind of like a church of folk music for Boston folks, but
13: I don't play a lot of churches. I certainly love playing a church. They are built to sound beautiful, and I am a singer first and foremost, and this album, most of my music is very harmony based. I think I learned how to sing harmony in a church. I did not participate in the choir because I wasn't consistent enough for choir. But I did sing all the different lines from the pews, and I jumped back and forth. It's a very safe place to try things because you're guaranteed to be surrounded by three tone deaf people at all times. So I would just jump around between the different harmony lines, and I learned how to sing like alto, soprano, mezzo, tenor, but I don't know, baritone on occasion. I would just try stuff and see what worked. That's pretty much why I went to church as a kid. But yeah, it's great to be back in churches and singing into those hallowed halls, and they're born for it. They're made for it.
7: It feels like you should have played a first congregational church before you play a second congregational church, though.
15: No one can agree on who is the first. At least if somebody's declaring they're the second. No one's fighting for second, which is the beautiful thing about saying you're the second congregational church. Well, one of the many beautiful things. Also, who knew that churches were a hotbed of cluster chords? Actually, like, Jillian, can you talk about, like, moving into having more harmony? Because, like, your early work involves, like, your voice in a lot of counterpoint with guitar, which in a really cool way. Talk about trying to incorporate more harmony into your current repertoire.
13: Okay, this is the part of the chat where I inform you that I am not very well music educated. I definitely did some music theory growing up, but I don't have a lot of lingo to talk through this.
15: No.
13: In my own words,
15: there we go.
13: I just sing. I don't know how else to explain it. I've been singing harmony instead of melody since I was a kid in church. I just wander. I like to wander and play. It's my greatest form of play, and see what feels like home, what feels exciting, what feels like tension that I can't live without. I'm a big fan of dissonance, a little too long. All my harmony singers give me a hairy eyebrow. They're like, really? Really? Can we please resolve? Soon. I don't know. I've just always reached for notes in a pretty liberated way, I guess. I think maybe because I'm missing so much of the theory, and I've certainly heard this from friends who have all the theory, where they're like, I would never do, like, you wouldn't do that. That's not something that is often done. I'm like, well, I didn't know that. That's just where I went today. And then when I did it and I heard it, I thought, wow, that's cool. Or I thought, never again. I have come to find that I genuinely like these roaming harmony first takes. You know, there's so many little imperfect chords in there, but they add a kind of flavor that, especially today with all the AI music that's crispy clean and could never be so sloppy as me, it's really charming.
15: Agreed. And as somebody with a music degree who writes a lot of dissonant things, you're totally there. Everybody's got the lane that creates the sounds that they like. I also really love frictive chords, like when notes are rubbing against each other. There's just something tingly about it.
13: I like that.
15: Yeah.
7: That's Jillian Grogan, who is the headliner for the first concert that Second Congregational Church in Greenfield is hosting starting on July 27th. Mike Fitzer, who is the minister of music at that church and who's curated this lineup. I know Vermont's Cricket Blue is also part of this series. Tell us about that group.
14: Jillian, do you want to mention that?
13: Yeah. No, I would love to.
16: Does the party worry if you keep it inside?
13: Laura and Taylor are old friends. I came up in the New England folk music scene feeling very out of the club, and they were so welcoming and they're so crazy talented. They sing. I think that their catchphrase is something like music that makes you weep into your tomatoes or something like that. It's really cute, but it's like deeply harmonic, fricative harmony is in there as well.
7: Use it three times and it's yours.
13: It's storytelling. There are some of those folk artists that can really carve a tale. Taylor wrote like a 15-minute song once. He's really telling the whole storybook. Their music, I was thinking about this yesterday because they teased a little snippet of a song from their new album that they're getting ready to release. And I felt like a child. I felt so excited and so much wonder and awe in the sounds that they create. Their new releases make me feel like a 5-year-old Jillian on Christmas Eve or something.
16: Oh, but here I read your name I found where I wouldn't.
13: That's so special. Anyway, don't miss them. Don't miss them.
7: And them is Cricket Blue, who will be performing alongside Gillian Grogan on July 27th, Second Congregational Church in Greenfield. Minister of Music, Mike Fitzer. More in this series coming up to look forward to that you can tell us about?
14: Yeah, we are excited to welcome a group called Lumos Experiences. They've done a lot of concerts actually all over the world, and they're sort of known for their candlelight-driven mood setters for their performances. So you may see some of their ads on social media, and they are bringing some string musicians to feature an evening of the Beatles, so some Beatles songs. That's going to be on September 18th. Then on November 7th, we're welcoming a group called La Mimosa Collective, which is a women's collective of musicians from the Valley. And there's a mezzo-soprano, my wife, Caitlin Felsman, who's been on Fabulous 413 before.
7: Oh, yes. Yep.
14: And a number of other musicians who will play some great music from the Romantic or 20th century eras up through today for chamber musicians. And then on December 12th, we're really excited to feature a group called the Pioneer Consort and a group called Twice as Smart, which is actually a group that is run through our church of really fabulous youth who engage in the program to study for school, but also make music as a part of it. And then we'll have more exciting events in 2027.
17: Twice as Smart has performed at the last, I believe, 3 Juneteenth celebrations in Greenfield, too. So if you went to one of those, you probably have seen them perform there.
14: It's among the more sort of moving concert experiences I have. These are kids from our local community who are deeply engaged in the work of community and its connection to arts.
7: Any more drunk opera things coming up, Mike?
14: Yeah. At the Iron Horse in December, we're going to be doing our annual Messiah gig that Caitlin talked about last time, so you get an opportunity to see that. And we'll also have one at the Iron Horse in October.
17: Love it. Jillian, even though you haven't won the Tiny Desk contest yet, what has been participating in it and ranking very highly in it done for like your ability to tour, your ability to promote yourself?
13: Yeah, I think you can probably guess that's helped a lot. I book myself. I do everything myself at the moment, and it's opened a lot of doors. Being featured on NPR has opened a lot of doors. It's a lot of work to book a tour. It's a lot of emails. It's a lot of phone calls. It's a lot of giving out your phone number to people you don't know. But I can't say enough how much it's done. I've booked a few tours before, and I've never felt so responded to, I guess. It just gives that little bit of something, because we're all just moving so fast through these days of our lives. You know, as much as we'd love to think that everyone's clicking the links and watching the whole video and stuff, they're probably watching 15 seconds of anything that I send. And if I'm able to say, NPR liked it, that just means that they now feel they can dedicate 30 seconds. As a person who lives in a van and is, you know, moved all over throughout her life, it's really sweet. Anytime that I feel welcomed and cherished by a community, it feels really Powerful.
7: Well, I'm sure the community of Greenfield is eager to welcome you as well. It's a very welcoming community, and I'm sure the community of Second Congregational Church in Greenfield is even more welcoming there. We've been speaking with Gillian Grogan, who is headlining this concert series that's coming to Second Congregational Church in Greenfield. She will be there with Vermont's Cricket Blue on July 27th, and we've also been joined by the Minister of Music at Second Congregational Church, who's also at Deerfield Academy as
15: and our
7: Director
15: resident drunk
7: of Arts
15: historian.
7: And a drunk opera historian, Mike Fitzer. Thank you both so much for joining us.
14: Thank you very much.
13: Thank you for having us.
18: High leaves, I beg you, please, I beg you, please.
6: Check out the Second Congregational Church's website for more details or bands in town for tickets to that July 27th show with Gillian Grogan and Cricket Blue.
7: Tomorrow on the Fabulous 413, we'll hear the familial ties of taiko. That exciting style of drumming with Takumi Sato, who'll perform for free next week at Bombix in Florence.
6: It's so cool. He performs with, like, his kids. Yeah. And plus, taiko, like, started as festival drumming. So, like, hopefully we'll get this a little bit more of the story out of him then. We'll also hear about the beautiful grounds, welcoming programs, and upcoming golf tournament fundraiser at Jericho in Holyoke.
7: Plus, we finally return to the Wine Thunderdome, and we finally return to Lenox for our Wine Thunderdome at Dare Bottle Shop and Provisions.
6: I mean, it's only been like half a year since we saw them.
7: Yes, with our good buddies Mary and Ben Dare right around the corner from Tanglewood there. I'm Monty Belmonte.
6: I'm Khalee Smith. We'll talk to you tomorrow on the Fabulous 413.

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1: My vat of iced coffee that I started buying like 4 years ago was $5 when I started buying it. 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
0: Yeah, okay, maybe not. I'm Kai Rizdahl, Grocery Store Wars and the Price of What's for Dinner. 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
3: It will shock you if you have an honest eye listening to the president tonight, and everything he is saying will be backed by facts and by evidence that will be provided this evening.
4: President Trump will deliver a primetime address tonight about the 2020 election, which he has long pushed conspiracy theories about.
5: For Thursday, July 16th, this is All Things Considered.
4: I'm Scott Detrow.
5: And I'm Elsie Chang. What we're expecting to hear from the president and the context surrounding the speech.
4: Plus, mandatory testosterone testing for military men over 30.
6: We owe our warriors the absolute best medical care in the world. And this program delivers on that obligation.
5: And director Christopher Nolan is a big name in storytelling.
4: But the poet Homer is even bigger.
5: How Nolan set about turning an epic poem into an epic movie.
7: I was trying to strike a balance between your sort of thoughts on what this thing is before you get really acquainted with it, and then the specifics of it.
4: First News.
8: Live from NPR News, I'm Lakshmi Singh. President Trump is set to deliver a primetime speech to the nation tonight at 9 Eastern. Here's NPR's Frank Ordonez.
9: President Trump is expected to use the coveted time to speak about the 2020 election, an election that he refuses to acknowledge he lost. Critics worry that a speech rehashing old claims about foreign interference and voting machines could sow distrust of the election system ahead of the upcoming midterms. Press Secretary Caroline Levitt was asked about concerns from some Republicans that Trump is focusing too much on the past and not enough on current kitchen table issues like the economy ahead of the midterms.
3: I think the American people will be relieved to hear what they are hearing from the President of the United States and his commitment to transparency and the focus on the integrity of our elections tonight.
9: Levitt said Trump will likely also talk about the economy as well as Iran. Franco Ordonez, NPR News.
8: Retail sales inched higher last month. NPR's Scott Horsley reports on the latest figures from the Commerce Department.
10: Retail sales rose by 0.2% last month. Spending at auto dealers revved up, while online sales got a boost from Amazon's Prime Day promotion. Spending at gas stations was sharply lower in June, thanks to falling gasoline prices. Gas prices have started climbing again now the U.S. ceasefire with Iran has unraveled. AAA says the average price of regular gas jumped a nickel a gallon overnight. The average price of diesel fuels climbed back above $5 a gallon. Scott Horsley, NPR News, Washington.
8: People with high cholesterol will soon have a new medicine to help. NPR's Sydney Lepkin reports the FDA just approved a new kind of cholesterol pill that is not a statin.
11: Statin pills like Crestor and Lipitor have been on the market for decades, and they can lower patients' bad cholesterol. Doctors have turned to newer medications called PCSK9 inhibitors for patients who need more help lowering their cholesterol. But they're given by injections, and they're expensive. Merck's new drug is a PCSK9 pill. It's called Lipfendra. In clinical studies, it reduced bad cholesterol in patients who had an inherited form of very high cholesterol by nearly 60% after 24 weeks. The new pill will be available at a list price of $315 for a month's supply of pills, but most patients will pay a lower out-of-pocket price, the company says. Lipfendra should be on pharmacy shelves in a few weeks. Sydney Lupkin, NPR News.
8: The United Kingdom declares, quote, "The World Cup might not be ours, but the Falkland Islands definitely are." Argentina soccer players who defeated England to get to the final celebrated with a banner claiming sovereignty over the long-contested Falkland Islands. Now, The UK wants FIFA to investigate. FIFA's disciplinary code bars political messages at a sports event. Fines range from $5,000 to $20,000. Argentina is set to play Spain Sunday in the FIFA World Cup final. It's NPR News.
2: And this is NEPM News. Good afternoon, I'm Kari Njeri. An air quality alert remains in effect until midnight tonight as widespread smoke continues to blanket the region. The National Weather Service says fine particulate concentrations may approach or exceed levels that are unhealthy for sensitive groups like older adults, as well as children and adults with respiratory issues. The Weather Service says those groups should limit prolonged outdoor activity. Nurses at Bay State Franklin Medical Center held a rally outside the hospital in Greenfield today after asking the state to investigate staffing cuts there. NEPN's Phil Bishop reports.
12: The rally comes just days after union nurses at Bay State Franklin filed a complaint with the state's Department of Public Health over cuts to the department that helps move patients and equipment between floors. In a statement, Bay State says the decision to end patient transport from 6 to 11 each evening is in line with other hospitals like Bay State Noble in Westfield. They say, quote, "These new operating hours allow us to maximize our dedicated patient transport resources and leverage support staff." But nurses say the cuts are adding more stress to an already understaffed hospital. Daniel Postema is an emergency room nurse in Greenfield.
13: The nurses are now bringing their patients places, but when you've got your name on 5, 6, maybe 7 people that you're caring for, it can be hard to find time to get people to their appointments on time.
12: The complaint comes as nurses at Bay State Franklin have been working without a new contract since January. For NEPM News, I'm Phil Bishop.
2: The Ben & Jerry's Foundation says it plans to shut down by year-end after its corporate parent, Magnum Ice Cream, cut off funding and evicted 3 staffers yesterday. Magnum says an audit raised governance issues that prompted the funding cut. Ben & Jerry's co-founder Ben Cohen accuses Magnum of undermining the brand's social values. The decision leaves $600,000 in annual grants to Vermont organizations and 40 years of the ice cream brand's progressive mission hanging on a judge's future ruling. A reminder again that an air quality alert remains in effect until midnight tonight. This is NEPM.
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5: This is All Things Considered from NPR News. I'm Elsa Chang in Culver City, California.
4: And I'm Scott Detrow in Washington. President Trump will deliver a primetime address tonight. Trump says it will be about what he calls free and fair elections, though the White House has declined to say more about the details. And of course, when it comes to that topic, Trump has long pushed disinformation. However, the White House has pushed networks to air the speech tonight. Here is White House Press Secretary Karoline Leavitt earlier today.
15: I think that the mainstream media should air the president's speech and allow the American people to draw their own conclusions from it.
4: NPR White House correspondent Danielle Kurtzleben is here to tell us what to expect amid all of this uncertainty. Hey, Danielle.
16: Hey, Scott.
4: What should we expect if we know from the speech?
16: Well, Leavitt told reporters today that this will be about election integrity, this being a White House that, like you said, talks a lot about voter fraud. And to be clear, there is no evidence of fraud on a widespread basis. Now, today at the White House press briefing, Leavitt said Trump would be presenting some sort of findings tonight.
15: It will shock you if you have an honest eye listening to the president tonight, and everything he is saying will be backed by facts and by evidence that will be provided this evening.
16: She didn't say what, though. Leavitt repeatedly cautioned reporters that they don't know what he's going to say, and so they shouldn't prejudge the speech.
4: But we do have the context of Trump continually trying to raise doubts about election security.
16: Yeah, he repeats the lie all the time that he won the election in 2020. He says it in speeches and on social media, so it won't be a surprise if that...
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2: 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Becoming mostly clear and breezy tonight with continued widespread smoke, lows in the lower 50s. Sunny tomorrow, much clearer with highs in the lower 80s. 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
3: The goal is to see who will cry uncle first, who will face the most economic pain and be willing to make some concessions.
4: As tensions rise again around the Strait of Hormuz, we ask if there's any feasible way to end the war with Iran.
5: For Thursday, July 16th, it's All Things Considered from NPR News.
4: I'm Elsa Chang.
5: And I'm Scott Detrow. After the fatal shootings by ICE officers in Minneapolis, DHS promised they would use body cameras.
4: But none of the ICE officers involved in the latest shootings in Texas or Maine were wearing cameras.
6: They are wearing masks for a reason. They don't want their identities and their information made public.
5: Also, we check in with swing voters in Pennsylvania on how they feel about the president's wealth.
7: The first thing that comes to my mind is abuse of power.
4: And the New York Times fights subpoenas issued by the Trump administration.
5: Those stories and more after this newscast.
0: Live from NPR News in Washington, I'm Libby Casey. President Trump will make a primetime address tonight. He says the focus is election security. Trump continues to repeat falsely that the 2020 election was rigged against him. Tonight's speech comes amid heightened hostilities with Iran. And as NPR's Franco Ordonez reports, the war could affect voters' decisions in the fall midterms.
8: Foreign policy rarely dominates midterm elections. This year may be the exception. John McHenry, a Republican pollster with North Star Opinion Research, says exit polls, for example, are less likely to cite the war in Iran as a reason for people's vote, and more likely to cite energy prices and the economy, which are driven by the war.
9: Because gas prices have a ripple effect on everything. Prices, you know, at every retail shop and at the grocery store will go up because, you know, a gallon of milk doesn't walk to the grocery store. It gets driven there by a truck.
8: That could change if the war expands and, for example, President Trump commits troops to the conflict, which he's been reluctant to do. Franco Ordonez, NPR News.
0: The military will begin screening service members over 30 years old for low testosterone. It's an initiative that Defense Secretary Pete Hegseth announced on social media yesterday. NPR's Will Stone has more.
10: Hegseth says service members will be screened and have the option to pursue testosterone replacement therapy if their levels are low. But guidelines from major medical groups do not recommend routine screening for testosterone unless a man has symptoms. Dr. Jamin Brombata, a urologist at Orlando Health, says research shows testosterone can help mental health, focus, bone health, and muscle mass.
11: There's lots of benefits. Whether I can extrapolate that into like people out there in the front lines, I really can't.
10: Brombata says what's key is that you're restoring testosterone to a normal range, not boosting it to unnatural levels. Will Stone, NPR News.
0: Texans in the south central region of the state are dealing with floods today. This comes as a result of more than 30 inches of rain falling throughout the area over 48 hours. So far, one death has been reported. The Texas Newsroom's Blaise Ganey has more.
12: Governor Greg Abbott is asking Texans to pay attention to flood alerts throughout the rest of the week as more rain is expected. Floods are confirmed in the Hill Country area as well as in other areas along the Guadalupe River. Abbott says the damage is not yet done.
13: There are massive challenges in Uvalde as well as other regions. And in fact, people need to understand to expect very meaningful flooding in the Rio Grande.
12: This flood comes a year after more than 130 people were lost due to a flash flood in the Hill Country area of Texas. Several camp attendees lost their lives. This time around, Abbott says the camps along the river are not in danger. For NPR News, I'm Blaise Ganey in Austin.
0: U.S. stocks closed lower today amid a tech sell-off and a new wave of U.S. strikes against Iran. It's NPR.
2: And this is NEPM News. I'm Kari Njiri. Massachusetts Governor Maura Healey says she will file a proposal to put guardrails on the ticket resale marketplace in an effort to tamp down on inflated prices for concerts and sporting events. Healey says the legislation would cap the resale price of concert tickets at 110% of the original price. It would also cut resale fees in half and prohibit speculative ticket sales. Massachusetts U.S. Representative Jim McGovern called on the Department of Homeland Security this week to extend legal protections for nationals from El Salvador. He got 80 members of Congress to sign a letter addressed to Homeland Security Secretary Mark Wayne Mullen outlining the dire consequences of revoking the temporary protected designation for this group. The TPS allows immigrants seeking shelter in the U.S. the ability to work without citizenship. McGovern tells the Fabulous 413, Salvadorans have worked hard in our communities, which has contributed greatly to the U.S. economy.
14: These are people who actually, you know, work hard, make our community stronger, pay taxes, law-abiding. I mean, they make us better. And we're going after these people? I mean, it's outrageous.
2: The letter cites recent national data saying more than 150,000 U.S. citizen children depend on Salvadoran TPS holder parents who are in this country's workforce. TPS for Salvadorans is currently valid until September 9th. Two transgender girls who were the first to challenge President Trump's executive order keeping men out of women's sports have withdrawn their lawsuit in New Hampshire. The lawyer says the decision was based on a recent U.S. Supreme Court ruling that upheld state bans on transgender athletes in girls' sports and their own personal hardships. One teen moved out of the Granite State last year because of anti-transgender legislation. The other decided to quit playing soccer on a high school team. Amherst firefighters are back at their downtown home after spending 6 weeks camped out at the North Station while construction crews dug up their main lot. The Daily Hampshire Gazette reports the temporary move allowed the installation of new utility lines for the nearby library expansion project. This is NEPM.
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4: From NPR News, this is All Things Considered. I'm Elsa Chang.
16: And I'm Mary Louise Kelly. It's been a little more than 4 months since the U.S. war with Iran began. And in that time, we have regularly led this broadcast by talking about the state of the Strait of Hormuz. Today is no different. That is because the war seems to have resumed. The strait is all but closed. The U.S. is reimposing its naval blockade. The state of the strait is something we discussed on NPR's National Security Podcast, Sources and Methods, with NPR National Security Correspondent Greg Myrie and Pentagon Correspondent Tom Bowman. Tom, you and I had a little bit of a running joke. It feels like no matter how hard we try to change the subject, talk about anything besides the Strait of Hormuz, we end up talking about the Strait of Hormuz. Here we are again. It feels a little different this time, to me at least. How about you?
17: No, I think it is a little different. They're increasing the bombings, the U.S. bombings of the areas along the coast of the Strait of Hormuz, Bandar El Abbas. They hit this small island called Great Otumb just last night.
16: Pull that up on a map.
17: I was not
16: familiar with Greater, and there's a Lesser Tomb as well.
17: That's right. And it's smack dab in the middle of the Strait of Hormuz with the Lesser Tomb Island as well. So they're increasing the number of attacks. What they're trying to do is decrease the threat to shipping from particularly the drones. Those have been the ones attacking commercial ships, right? So that's the goal of the administration, to increase the bombing along those areas to make sure the ships can come through without a problem.
16: You said that's the goal of the administration. How close is the U.S. to achieving that, to actually controlling the strait?
17: Well, there are thousands of drones and missiles and fast boats, so it's going to be really tough to do that. Some people think you can't accomplish that. The other thing is, the strait isn't really closed, but there are like teens or low 20s of ships going through the strait now. So that's where we are now. Now, President Trump said we're going to increase the bombing to the mainland of Iran next week if these guys don't come back to the table. And he's talking about power plants and bridges and so forth. That raises the issue of violating international law. So that's kind of where we are. It's Groundhog Day.
18: Is it Groundhog Day?
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2: 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Heavy smoke from Canadian wildfires is blanketing parts of the U.S., and physicians are warning about the dangers.
3: There are studies that show effects on the heart with increased heart attacks and heart failure. There's strokes associated with it, respiratory illnesses.
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2: An air quality alert remains in effect until midnight tonight as continued widespread smoke affects the region. A cold front overnight should help blow the smoke south. Mostly sunny tomorrow with highs in the lower 80s. And partly sunny and breezy on Saturday with showers in the evening and into Sunday. Highs Saturday and Sunday around 80 degrees. 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A new summary is next at a minute past six.
0: Live from NPR News in Washington, I'm Libby Casey. President Trump is set to deliver a primetime speech to the nation tonight. NPR's Franco Ordonez reports.
7: President Trump is expected to use the coveted time to speak about the 2020 election, an election that he refuses to acknowledge he lost. Critics worry that a speech rehashing old claims about foreign interference and voting machines could sow distrust of the election system ahead of the upcoming midterms. Press Secretary Karoline Leavitt was asked about concerns from some Republicans that Trump is focusing too much on the past and not enough on current kitchen table issues like the economy ahead of the midterms.
8: I think the American people will be relieved to hear what they are hearing from the President of the United States and his commitment to transparency and the focus on the integrity of our elections tonight.
7: Leavitt said Trump will likely also talk about the economy as well as Iran. Franco Ordonez, NPR News.
0: Federal regulators are investigating President Trump's longtime teleprompter operator over suspected insider trading. As NPR's Bobby Allen reports, the White House staffer is accused of using the betting site Kalshi to profit off the president's words.
9: His name is Gabriel Perez. He's Trump's longtime teleprompter operator. Investigators say he made around $100,000 placing bets on what the president would say as he watched the prepared remarks roll across a screen. That's according to two people with knowledge of the investigation who weren't authorized to speak publicly. On booming prediction market sites like Kalshi, bettors can put money on what someone will or won't say, like whether Trump will say fake news or rigged election. The case of Perez appears to be the first time a White House staffer has been implicated in a prediction market scandal. White House Press Secretary Karoline Leavitt called the incident, frankly, a disgrace, and said Perez is now on unpaid administrative leave. Bobby Allen, NPR News.
0: After an online ghost gun company failed to appear at its own trial, a Kentucky jury awarded a mother $104.2 million in damages. Kentucky Public Radio's Sylvia Goodman has more on the record-breaking verdict.
10: The verdict comes nearly 3 years after an 18-year-old Henry Willis killed himself using a ghost gun he bought online, a handgun he would not have been able to purchase legally due to his age and a previous conviction. Manufacturers sell ghost guns as parts without serial numbers or the usual background checks. Willis's mother, Laura Herp, says gun sellers need to be held accountable.
11: And they didn't care who Henry was. They didn't even bother showing up to the trial. No amount of money can bring my son back.
10: The plaintiff's Husky Armory and its parent company did not respond to requests for comment. A 2022 Biden-era rule requires background checks and serial numbers for certain gun kits, and a Supreme Court decision last year upheld that policy. For NPR News, I'm Sylvia Goodman in Louisville, Kentucky.
0: The average 30-year fixed mortgage rate climbed this week to its highest level in nearly a year at 6.55%. It's NPR.
2: And this is NEPM News. I'm Kari Njiri. Nurses at Bay State Franklin Medical Center held a rally outside the hospital in Greenfield today after asking the state to investigate staffing cuts there. NEPM's Phil Bishop reports.
12: The rally comes just days after union nurses at Bay State Franklin filed a complaint with the state's Department of Public Health over cuts to the department that helps move patients and equipment between floors. In a statement, Bay State says the decision to end patient transport from 6 to 11 each evening is in line with other hospitals like Bay State Noble in Westfield. They say, quote, "These new operating hours allow us to maximize our dedicated patient transport resources and leverage support staff." But nurses say the cuts are adding more stress to an already understaffed hospital. Daniel Postema is an emergency room nurse in Greenfield.
13: The nurses are now bringing their patients places, but when you've got your name on 5, 6, maybe 7 people that you're caring for, it can be hard to find time to get people to their appointments on time.
12: The complaint comes as nurses at Bay State Franklin have been working without a new contract since January. For NEPM News, I'm Phil Bishop.
2: Massachusetts Republican gubernatorial candidate Mike Minogue is continuing to resist calls to debate his GOP opponent Brian Shortsleeve. Minogue won the Mass GOP endorsement for governor at the party's convention in April, but he still has to face Shortsleeve in the September primary. He tells GBH's BPR his focus isn't on Shortsleeve, but on beating Governor Maura Healey in the general election.
14: I understand that Democrats want us to fight each other for 12 months and then have 2 months from the primary to the general election. And this election is the most important tipping point in our lifetime history because we will not survive 4 more years of overspending, overtaxing, and overregulating by Maura Healey.
2: Shortsleeve has consistently criticized Minogue, saying he can't win a statewide election. Minogue says he's convinced he can beat Healey in November. An air quality alert remains until midnight as continued widespread smoke affects the region. A cold front overnight should help blow the smoke south. Lows tonight in the lower 50s. Mostly sunny tomorrow, highs in the lower 80s.
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16: This is All Things Considered from NPR News. I'm Elsa Chang in Culver City, California.
17: And I'm Scott Detrow in Washington. President Trump will deliver a primetime address tonight. Trump says it will be about what he calls free and fair elections, though the White House has declined to say more about the details. And of course, when it comes to that topic, Trump has long pushed disinformation. However, the White House has pushed networks to air the speech tonight. Here is White House Press Secretary Karoline Leavitt earlier today.
8: I think that the mainstream media should air the president's speech and allow the American people to draw their own conclusions from it.
17: NPR White House correspondent Danielle Kurtzleben is here to tell us what to expect amid all of this uncertainty. Hey, Danielle.
18: Hey, Scott.
17: What should we expect if we know from the speech?
18: Well, Leavitt told reporters today that this will be about election integrity, this being a White House that, like you said, talks a lot about voter fraud. And to be clear, there is no evidence of fraud on a widespread basis. Now, today at the White House press briefing, Leavitt said Trump would be presenting some sort of findings tonight.
8: It will shock you if you have an honest eye listening to the president tonight, and everything he is saying will be backed by facts and by evidence that will be provided this evening.
18: She didn't say what, though. Levitt repeatedly cautioned reporters that they don't know what he's going to say, and so they shouldn't prejudge the speech.
17: But we do have the context of Trump continually trying to raise doubts about election security.
18: Yeah, he repeats the lie all the time that he won the election in 2020. He says it in speeches and on social media, so it won't be a surprise if that's a focus tonight. Now, again, there's no evidence he won in 2020. Multiple reviews have debunked that. But like I said, Levitt wouldn't say that a discussion of 20 is or isn't what's coming tonight.
17: I mean, what do you make of the timing of this? Because Trump has many other things to think about right now. This election was 6 years ago. He has won a presidential election since then. And in the more immediate term, he's restarted strikes against Iran. And a lot of Americans are worried about the economy.
18: That's right. And prices have remained high since the start of the Iran war. Now, gas prices have eased some, but they're still well above where they were before the war. And gas prices raise the prices of lots of other goods, like groceries.
17: Which is something that's fair to say is having a real impact on the political moment, right?
18: Very much. With midterms coming, Trump's approval rating is also still low. It's at or below 40%, depending on which average you're looking at. And that is no help to Republicans. And some of those fellow Republicans just wish Trump was doing more to show voters that their party cares. Today at the Capitol, Texas Republican Senator John Cornyn told reporters that he wishes Trump focused more on 2026 than on 2020. But there's one more piece of context here, which is that Trump is giving this speech at the same time that he's pushing Congress to pass the Save America Act, which focuses heavily on voter ID.
17: What else is in that bill?
18: Well, it would, among other things, require Americans to present proof of citizenship when they register to vote and then a form of ID when voting. Now, again, voter fraud is rare, and opponents also point out.
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1: This final note on the way out today, data from Bain that I saw on CNBC, an addendum of sorts to Kaylee's piece on grocery stores. Grocery units, which is basically the way that industry counts individual items sold, fell 1.8% in June from a year earlier. That is down from basically break even when they measured it last year. If you are blaming inflation for that, well, yeah. Our daily production team includes Andy Corbin, Mika Ellison, Maria Hollenhorst, Sarah Leeson, Sean McHenry, and Sophia Terenzio. Will Story is the supervising senior producer. And I'm Kai Rizdahl. We will see you tomorrow, everybody. This is APM.
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